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2: 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The speaker will be Jonathan Howard from Heritage New Zealand, who will talk on the rise and fall of Seacliff, once the largest building in Aotearoa, New Zealand. 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It takes place on Thursday the 27th of August, 7pm at the Savoy. Tickets are $150. That includes a drink on arrival and canapes, with all proceeds going towards making ID Dunedin Fashion Week 2027 happen. Get your tickets and more information from idfashion.co.nz/archived. The Dunedin Youth Council Pop-Up Youth Hub is a three-day event that aims to provide a temporary youth-led and centred third space where young people can connect, create and belong. The venue is the Dunedin Community Gallery, 26 Princes Street. On Friday the 28th of August, there'll be a free screening of Hunt for the Wilder People, as well as free popcorn. On Saturday the 29th of August, they'll set up a mic and speaker for all young people to use and perform with. Acts can be anything, including but not limited to singing, comedy or poetry, anything that just requires a mic. On Sunday the 30th of August, there'll be quizzes running through the day with prizes as well as a catered lunch. Across all days, there'll be snack food, kai and drinks provided, as well as games such as Connect Four, Jenga, foosball table, activities, arts and crafts material, chill music, a comfortable setting and free Wi-Fi. The Contentious Presbyterianism Forum will be held from 10am to 3pm on Saturday the 29th of August in the Frank Nicol Room at Knox College. Jim Veitch and Nikki Francis are keynote speakers, with the Dunedin launch of Jim's book, Lloyd Gehring, Prophet or Heretic. Martin George Holmes, Mike Grimshaw and Terry Paono will also be speaking, and Olofolale and Yvonne Wilkie will be contributing to the panel discussion. A plated lunch will be provided. Morning tea starts from 9:15am and a $10 koha on the day is suggested. Zoom live streaming will be available for each of the day's sessions, so you can join online. For a detailed flyer with talk descriptions or to get Zoom links for the sessions, please email j.robinson@prcknox.org.nz. The New Zealand Wheelchair Rugby Nationals will be held at the Breeze Arena from September 25th to 27th. Follow Otago Wheelchair Rugby and Parafed Otago on Facebook so that you can keep up to date with the details of events as they're announced. Otago Polyfest 2026 is reaching out to the community for kaimahi volunteers to help bring another memorable festival to life.
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0: And yeah, I hope I will get to see my home city again in the future.
1: For our listeners, can you explain a little more about where Kharkiv is and what life in the city is like now?
0: Right. So Kharkiv. So if you're looking at the map of Ukraine, so if you look at the northeast, so Kharkiv would be sort of in the middle of northeast and along the border with Russia. So east, all the whole eastern part of Ukraine, from north to the south, is the sort of non-break border with Russia. So yeah, that's the largest stretch of bordering on the same country. And essentially, Kharkiv is almost on the border. It's 30 kilometers away from the border, from the front lines along the border. And right now, the city is living under constant attacks. When I'm talking to my parents, I went back because they said, screw this, we're going home. We're not going, you know, it's our home, whatever. And after spending 7 months with us or 8 months with us, they went back, and they don't want to have to evacuate again. So they leave. Yeah, air raid sirens are always sounding. I'm talking to my mom, and sometimes I can't hear what she says because there will be blaring sound of the air raid alarm, and then we wait for the notification to see what it is. Is it UAVs, or is it ballistic missiles? You know, what is it? And if it's something serious, I say, okay, mom, you know, the connection might drop now because of the measures being taken. And yeah, text me when it's over, and we'll talk again, or text me where you are. And unfortunately, where they live, there are no shelters per se, and they live quite high up, so shelters are there, but there is no time to get there. So it's you know, we're talking under a minute. So I think they gave up on this. They're like, whatever maybe will be. And it is a bit grim, but yeah, sometimes they just sit in the hallway because it's two wall rule. So, you know, you need to stay away from the windows, and it's there needs to be two walls between you and outside. The city is surrounded. So around the city, there is an anti-drone mesh everywhere. And some FPV still get through. So I used to work back when I was when I lived in Kharkiv as a young professional. I used to work for an aerospace university, and lots of professors and teachers and lecturers, they live on the outskirts of the city that is unfortunately reachable for FPVs. And I know quite a few people who were unfortunately killed in their vehicles because that's what happens. So yeah, so it's pretty dangerous to live there, but at the same time, I can't tell that more people are leaving. Not a lot are coming back, because once you lived outside of this reality, it is quite hard to sustain. So I know a couple of people and a couple of family members who went away because they just couldn't bear, you know, the attacks. And it's just, you know, you can't sleep. It's really difficult. I'm pretty sure I wouldn't be able to handle it if I were to go back now. And when they come back, they can stay for a week or two, under a month, and then they're like, no, we just can't do this. We don't know how you people do this. So there is a saying about people from Kharkiv now that they are made of steel and concrete, because there is a lot of landmarks in the city that is steel and concrete buildings. So now people say that about people from Kharkiv, that they're made of steel and concrete, but you know, they really aren't. I can see a lot of people, including my parents, you know, that's they're putting on a brave face, but obviously, I mean, you can only imagine how hard it must be. So it's the reality for other cities along the border, right? So it will be the reality for Sumy, for Chernihiv, for Odessa. So pretty much everything, the stretch of the border is living under this hairstone. It's just brutal.
1: Are you often asked about Ukraine? Do locals ask you questions about it? Also, what do you want them to know about Ukraine?
0: Yeah, I do get asked. Funny enough, at the beginning of the war, people were almost not asking you any questions because they were thinking, you know, it might unsettle you, which is interesting because, it took me a couple of times to actually say, no, it's okay. You can ask me. I'm not going to fall apart. You know, you can ask me a question. I'm not there. You know, it's much harder for people over there. So, Yeah, people normally keenly ask if there's any family there and how they're doing.

0: and, you know, how are you doing? And you're sort of genuinely worried about your well-being. How are you handling it? Once you start talking, people get a bit more interesting in what's going on. And, you know, with a little bit of education, because if you just throw slogans at them, you know, like this, you know, a little, it may feel a little bit like you have an agenda. So if you start talking from the point of view of, you know, this is an unjust war and all that, which are all true points, but, you know, it kind of sounds, it takes them, they kind of almost step back and they're probably not going to ask you again. But as I talk to people, you know, through work and other connections, I try to get down to their level and explain it in the terms that will be understandable to them, that for the things that they would understand, and also try to lift the curtain a little bit into what's going on and point them to some interesting resources and interesting developments to kind of understand what's getting on. Also, what I find helpful is you've got to find something that will click with them, right? So if it's not something they can relate to, they're probably not gonna understand what you're talking about. So if I'm ever asked questions about history or culture, I might first point them to some works that they might find interesting and easy to understand. So I would point them to History by Septelny if they're into history, or Sehi Plohi, because he's got amazing books. And I'll point them to Anne Applebaum, and a lot of people know Anne Applebaum, so they will read, you know, her books and her reviews in The Atlantic. And obviously Snyder, so Timothy Snyder. People know him, people understand him, and I would kind of refer to this big, you know, advocates of, you know, how to understand Ukraine, pretty much, because people just go, oh, you know, it's complicated, and I'm like, no, it really isn't. It really is not. So, and when you start peeling that a little bit, and we have really good local advocates, right? So obviously the work that you are doing is very important, and the work that Kate is doing back in Auckland, it's making a difference. And we have our embassy, who's pretty active on social media. So you kind of start pointing to those directions and people get some interest. And and then next time you talk to them, they say, oh, you know, I read that article you sent me. And you kind of, you know, continue from there.
1: And the last question, I need a very quick answer because we are running out of time. What is something completely ordinary about life in Ukraine that you didn't realize you would miss until you moved away?
0: Absolutely food. Absolutely food. You know, stuff that, you know, nice breads, tasty vegetables. It is, no offense, New Zealand, but nothing beats our black soil. And the stuff that grows in Ukraine, how amazing it is. You know, you can grow stuff out of nothing and it will beat everything 100 times out of 100. So yeah, you can't get it here and you can't ship it here, unfortunately. And the sweets, Kharkiv sweets, you know, the biscuit chocolate factory. Oh my goodness. Yeah, that's what I miss.
1: Thank you very much, Kira, for sharing your story with us today.
0: Thank you for talking to me today, Olaf.
1: And thank you to everyone who joined us. May the next Independence Day find Ukraine at peace with its freedom, sovereignty, and future secure. Take care, and I will speak to you again next time.

0: 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До зустрічі! See you next time!
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0: and welcome to the Alcoholics Anonymous radio show here on Plains Media 96.9. My name is Martine and I'm an alcoholic. The purpose of this show is to increase public awareness of Alcoholics Anonymous as an effective means of recovery from the disease of alcoholism. Our show has two parts. First, we talk about alcoholism, what it is and what AA can do to help, and then we'll interview a recovering alcoholic who's an active member of AA. I'm now going to ask our guest to read the AA preamble, which is read at the start of every AA meeting.
1: Alcoholics Anonymous is a fellowship of people who share their experience, strength and hope with each other, that they may solve their common problem and help others to recover from alcoholism. The only requirement for membership is a desire to stop drinking. There are no dues or fees for AA membership. We are self-supporting for our own contributions. AA is not allied with any sect, denomination, politics, organization, or institution. Does not wish to engage in any controversy, neither endorses nor opposes any causes. Our primary purpose is to stay sober and help other alcoholics to achieve sobriety.
0: So what is alcoholism? Alcoholism is a disease, not a disgrace. There's no shame in having an illness or a disease. An unusual feature of the disease is that it will do whatever it can to convince you that you do not have it. However, once it has a hold of you, the progression of symptoms is like the classic disease model, and the victim is as helpless as a sufferer of cancer. If you're an alcoholic, you're at the beginning of a long road that usually ends in one of three places: prisons, institutions, or death. And if you think this sounds dramatic, we can assure you that our collective experience has shown this to be true. The challenge is to convince the alcoholic to admit that they need help and become willing to seek it. Denial is a major symptom of alcoholism. The alcoholic is often the last one to recognise it and admit that they have it. Our definition of alcoholism is that it's an allergy of the body coupled with an obsession of the mind. The allergy is the physical aspect of the disease. After having the first drink, the phenomenon of craving develops and we lose control over when we will stop drinking. The

0: old saying is one is too many and a thousand is never enough. And yet, because of the obsession of the mind, the mental aspect of the disease, the alcoholic is compelled to keep picking up the first drink. This makes us powerless. We often hear from sober alcoholics that many doubted whether life could be fun without alcohol. Fortunately, those same people report that their lives have improved dramatically since they became sober. The 12-step program of recovery, which is discussed at meetings and which is outlined in the Alcoholics Anonymous Big Book, is how we get sober and maintain our sobriety one day at a time. This program has a proven track record of helping otherwise hopeless alcoholics to achieve long-term sobriety and recovery. It has taught us how to enjoy life sober. Okay, for anyone who's just joined us, you're listening to the Alcoholics Anonymous radio show here on Plains Media 96.9, and we're just about to interview a member who's going to share their experience with alcoholism. So, let's meet our guest. Hi, I wonder if you could introduce yourself and just give us a quick sketch of who you are, maybe starting with your name and how long you've been sober.
1: Thank you. Hi there. My name's Connor. I'm an alcoholic and I'm in my early 30s.
0: And how long have you been sober for?
1: I've been sober for 5 months.
0: Mm-hmm. And what do you do for work? Are you working?
1: Not at the moment. I've just wrapped up my studies, a Bachelor of Design. And
0: cool.
1: Yeah, just taking that minute to figure out what my direction is while I get some time up.
0: Yeah, lovely. So what about your background? What was your life like growing up?
1: Like a montage sequence. I went to 9 different schools.
0: Wow.
1: I was moving between my mother and my father as they had separated when I was younger. And I would say that each bounce between the parents, it just got slightly more chaotic as they faced their own issues with addictions and so on. Yeah.
0: Okay. So can you tell us about your drinking, your first drink and how it progressed?
1: Oh, yeah. So my first drink, this was when I was in Twizel, at the age of 11 or 12, I don't know if I got quite invited, but it was a party. Twizel's a small town, so there's an area school there and only a handful of grown-up students, if you will. So for whatever reason, us young ones would sometimes come along, and I went to this party, had a few drinks, and I never thought I was going to drink. I was very adamant as a kid that I wouldn't, but there I am. It was social pressure and just wanting to fit in.
0: Yeah.
1: And I distinctly remember the feeling of this is so correct.
0: Right.
1: I mean, and I think I even said that, like, this is so cool.
0: Yeah.
1: You know? And I went through all the stages of an alcoholic pretty much in that one night. You know, loved it, was the life of the party, crying, having to be taken home, and then the next day hiding it from my dad while also being unable to drink water and throwing that up. So
0: right. And how did your drinking, progress to a point that you knew it was problematic?
1: So from that age, I started to drink and smoke marijuana and every now and then. So it took a couple of years. I went to another school. I think it was from Twizel to somewhere in Brisbane. Quickly went back to Hornby. It was based on my friends at the time. So I had many different sets of friends, and at Hornby, they were into their drinking.
0: Right.
1: So we'd have sleepovers and drink. And so that then progressed from, you know, a couple of times a month until I went to Hagley. Sorry, I based it off where what school I was at.
0: Yeah.
1: By the time I was at Hagley, and that is when I was 16 or 17, it was the year before the February earthquakes, I started smoking weed every day. And then I'd go to parties and drink. So that kind of just happened, is how I'd explain it. It was sort of, it went from now and then to every day, and I didn't see it as a problem.
0: Yeah.
1: Yeah.
0: And so tell us about when your life did become a problem, when you looked at it and thought, maybe like I did, my life's become a train wreck, or this is not good.

0: I think I knew then because so you had the February earthquakes and that was a big disruption. My home life, while I was still trying to study, was incredibly chaotic. I was in a situation where there was a lot of abuse and drinking and drugging. So I knew that that wasn't okay. However, I didn't see me smoking weed every day and trying to find any party to go to get wasted as an issue because I was still completing my schoolwork.
1: Yeah.
0: And then once I had graduated high school, I think it was when I got a job at McDonald's and went to uni, my first go.
1: Yeah.
0: That's when I really was struggling. I was quite low functioning. But I think I still saw drinking and drugging as like my way of coping.
1: Yeah.
0: Yeah.
1: For sure.
0: And then by the time I was 25, the sort of pattern of trying to complete a study and do work and failing at both really.
1: Yeah.
0: Had repeated, and it was then because it kept happening that I realised that there's something going on in me rather than just life happening to me.
1: Yeah.
0: That's the issue. So that's when I first reached out for help.
1: And can you tell us about your first AA meeting?
0: Yeah. My first AA meeting would have been, not counting like maybe the ones in rehab, but the ones I went to, I think I was taken by... It was just nice. It was nice to see people who had stability.
1: Yeah.
0: I didn't quite understand any much of what they were talking about.
1: Yeah.
0: But I felt welcomed.
1: Yeah.
0: And I think I was really needing that at that time. I wasn't really connected to anything else at that point.
1: Yeah.
0: Yeah.
1: So what are some of the ways and some of the things that you've done to remain sober?
0: This time around, so of course I said I was been sober for 5 months. I had had a few years up before, but I think the difference between that recovery and this recovery is I'm aware of that I'm responsible for my actions. So I try not to take how I feel and what's always going on inside my head as correct. I think that sort of happened quite quickly, even with a few years up. I didn't quite get that part of the program, that humility and being wary of the sort of self-will got run riot.
1: Yeah.
0: Yeah. Yeah. So it did take a real bad rock bottom.
1: Right.
0: To be able to identify that there were still patterns of behavior.
1: Yeah.
0: Within me that I hadn't addressed, and I probably had the opportunity to within those few years of recovery. And that I don't know what the answer to that is because of having that rock bottom, though. I certainly became more humble and willing.
1: Can you tell us more about that rock bottom?
0: Yes. So it was a relationship.
1: Right.
0: And this isn't about the person in that relationship that I was in with, rather the things I was doing. So first of all, didn't tell my sponsor. So,
1: oh, okay.
0: You know, so obviously I knew that I might get pushback.
1: Yeah.
0: I was ignoring red flags or how big my feelings were getting within that relationship.
1: Yeah.
0: And sparing the details, basically I acted so abhorrently because I didn't know how to be intimate with someone.
1: Yeah.
0: I wasn't ready. I wasn't communicating that because I must have known on some level that I wasn't.
1: Yeah.
0: And I didn't want to hear the truth. So that rock bottom came from being broken up with. Of course, the person realized I was mad as a cut snake.
1: Yeah.
0: And I would say that hurt my ego tremendously, and I didn't realise how much of an ego I had until I had that hurt on it, and I couldn't deal with AA anymore because I had gone completely dry drunk.
1: Right.
0: And I thought everyone else was the problem, to sum it up, you know. I may not have been thinking that, but that's my perception. So the meetings became really uncomfortable. Being honest became really uncomfortable. So I turned to originally drugs. Same difference. And then, of course, the drinking for me is that's just dangerous for me because I black out and lose control of my behaviours. So it just all piled up. I chose to sue through drugs and alcohol. And so I was most of the way through my degree at that point. Couldn't finish it because I had no humility. I couldn't accept that I was at a lower level of like functioning. Didn't want to be given bad grades.
1: Right.
0: I quit my jobs that I had of course, as a student, had a few jobs going. I quit those because I didn't want them to know. So there was just a real pride.
1: Yeah, I was going to say, it does. I think you've described it well when you said that there was a lot of ego in that. Yeah.
0: And prior to that, I honestly thought I didn't have that.
1: Right.
0: So that denial, and it's a dangerous thing because you can't be aware of it because that's the point.
1: Yeah.
0: So basically that was my worst relapse and stint of using. I mean, it truly is a progressive disease.
1: Yeah.
0: So I, lost everything I'd worked for.
1: Right.
0: In that recovery. And it took a lot to actually get back into the rooms. Just because my ego and emotions were so inflamed and I didn't want to accept responsibility at that level. I just couldn't.
1: So now that you're back, do you feel all in?
0: I do.
1: And do you have the same sponsor?
0: So I went through many sponsors, but actually as I was going through the tail end of that experience, I got a sponsor who just must have been the right fit at that time. I don't know if that's a great way to look at it because I think any sponsor can be great if you're doing the program, but she had the patience for my shenanigans, if you will.
1: Right.
0: Willing to hear where I was coming from in regards to no one at the meetings wants to talk to me, and of course I was a mess. And, she was willing to hear those protests from that egotistical side of me and not judge and give me time to figure out what's going on here. And she had good boundaries too.
1: Right.
0: She has good boundaries, so doesn't take on board my nonsense. But is there.
1: Nice. That sounds really helpful. So what are some of the other things that you do to help keep you on the right track?
0: Yeah. So it sounds so obvious, but that honesty, I mean, it's a slippery slope when you start keeping little things to yourself.
1: Yeah.
0: So I really identify that within me now when there's something I don't want to share that is worth sharing. There's obviously privacy, that's one thing, but the things that have to be shared. And being honest about, this was when I was relapsing constantly, being honest about that and losing those hurt feelings over admitting it.
1: Yeah.
0: So that kind of gave me a bit of space from that part of the addiction, that ego part. I could kind of see it's there and there's a part of me that can at least work through it or something rather than being taken over by this must be the case because I'm feeling it.
1: Yeah.
0: Yeah.
1: So what's the sober Connor like?
0: I think the sober Connor is open, interested in the world. I'm very curious. I love learning new things. Sometimes the sober Connor can be a bit hard-headed, but is interested in being a good person and figuring out what that even means and not being so self-centered. Yeah, so there's a curiosity there. That isn't when I'm in relapse.
1: Yeah. Are you hopeful?
0: I certainly am, yeah. I have a connection to my higher power. I see and I maintain that even in my relapsing, that there is recovery. I've seen it in other people. I saw it in myself. I believe in a fundamental goodness in this world,

0: not at the exclusion of any of the gnarlier things out there, but I know, and I also know that I'm in a fortunate position in this country to be able to do this, relapsing and all of these things and still know that I can probably have a good shot at life. That's huge, and I'm very lucky. So I also hold that close to my heart. So yes, I do have a sense of hope.
1: Yeah, nice. What are your goals for the future? Because I mean, you came into AA relatively young, which is, you know, fantastic. So what does the future look like?
0: Well, so like I said, I wrapped up my studies. I got a Bachelor of Design, and I have a huge creative interest in being creative and an interest in helping others be creative. So I've been contemplating what that would look like, whether it's a post-grad in teaching or just finding other ways that might just mean putting myself out there to connect with people. At the moment, I am helping the City Mission with some art projects, and
1: Is that part of Thorpe that you're doing? That or just
0: the general? Yeah.
1: Oh, how cool.
0: Yeah, just some volunteering to, practice the service element of recovery.
1: Yeah.
0: And I take great pleasure in seeing people open up and feel safe to be creative and be themselves.
1: That's so cool. Mm. AA is described as a spiritual program. What does spirituality mean to you?
0: It means two things for me mainly. One is knowing that there's a higher aspect to who I am, that addiction does not help with. Certainly pulls you into the lower aspects, I find.
1: Yeah.
0: So learning how to connect with that higher aspect, whether that's identifying my values and living them, not making decisions to avoid pain or because I'm in pain.
1: Yeah.
0: That's the first part. And the second part is that there is a higher power than me that's sort of a organizing principle in this world that is of love.
1: Yeah. And so what does life lived on a spiritual basis look like for you?
0: It means being open to the idea that people and my higher power, that there's people out there that know more than I do, for one, and that I can be open to that. I don't have all the answers. And taking the time to know who I am inside. Am I acting in that ego place? Because in the past, I didn't realize I was. It can sometimes just feel like I'm being kind.
1: Yeah.
0: And it's not, it's ego. It's a whole thing. But so taking the time to know myself and to know others is spirituality for me.
1: Thanks. So say someone's sitting at home and they're listening to you sharing and they're relating to some of the things that you're saying. What advice would you give to them if they think, oh, I think I might have a drinking problem?
0: My advice would be, I think it would be a great idea to find someone, whether it's through the AA hotline or a person you trust, who you believe has wisdom and patience, and open up to them first. Admit to someone that you have a problem. That's the first step. And then check out a meeting or other resources to connect with people. Yeah.
1: And are there any questions you would ask, you'd suggest that person ask themselves to decide if they need help?
0: Of course. Have I tried to do this on my own, and what has that looked like? And am I afraid of other people knowing? And if I wasn't afraid, would I reach out, and what would that look like? Yeah.
1: Lovely. Connor, thanks so much for coming on the show and sharing your story with us.
0: Not a problem.
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That brings us to the end of the show. Thanks for listening. And remember, if you want to drink, that's your business. But if you want to stop, we can help, and you don't have to do it alone. We're now going to close the show with a serenity prayer, as we do at the end of every AA meeting. God, grant me the serenity to accept the things I cannot change, courage to change the things I can, and the wisdom to know the difference. 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

0: 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My name is Teresa, and I'm an alcoholic. The purpose of this show is to increase public awareness of Alcoholics Anonymous as an effective means of recovery from the disease of alcoholism. Our show has two parts. First, we'll talk a bit about alcoholism, what it is, and what AA can do to help. Then, we'll interview a recovering alcoholic, Lena, who is an active member of AA. I'm now going to ask Lena to read the AA preamble, which is read at the start of every AA meeting.
1: AA preamble. Alcoholics Anonymous is a fellowship of people who share their experience, strength, and hope with each other that they may solve the common problem and help others to recover from alcoholism. The only requirement for membership is the desire to stop drinking. There are no dues or fees for AA membership. We are self-supporting through our own contributions. AA is not allied with any sect, denomination, politics, organization, or institution, does not wish to engage in any controversy, neither endorses nor opposes any causes. Our primary purpose is to stay sober and to help other alcoholics to achieve sobriety.
0: So, what is alcoholism? Alcoholism is a disease, not a disgrace. There's no shame in having an illness or a disease. An unusual feature of this disease is that it will do whatever it can to convince you that you do not have it. However, once it has a hold of you, the progression of symptoms is like the classic disease model, and the victim is as helpless as a sufferer of cancer. If you are an alcoholic, you are at the beginning of a long road that usually ends in one of three places: prisons, institutions, or death. If you think this sounds dramatic, we can assure you that our collective experience has shown this to be true. The challenge is to convince the alcoholic to admit that they need help and become willing to seek it. Denial is a major symptom.

0: of alcoholism. The alcoholic is often the last one to recognize it and admit that they have it. Our definition of alcoholism is that it is an allergy of the body coupled with an obsession of the mind. The allergy is a physical aspect of the disease. After having the first drink, the phenomenon of craving develops and we lose control over when we will stop drinking. The old saying is, one is too many and a thousand is never enough. And yet, because of the obsession of the mind, the mental aspect of the disease, the alcoholic is compelled to keep picking up the first drink. This makes us powerless. We often hear from sober alcoholics that many doubted whether life could be fun without alcohol. Fortunately, those same people report that their lives have improved dramatically since they became sober. The 12-step program of recovery, which is discussed at meetings and which is outlined in the Alcoholics Anonymous Big Book, is how we get sober and maintain our sobriety one day at a time. This program has a proven track record of helping otherwise hopeless alcoholics to achieve long-term sobriety and recovery. It has taught us how to enjoy life sober. Okay. For anyone who has just joined us, you're listening to the Alcoholics Anonymous radio show here on Plains Media. We're just about to interview Lena, who's going to share her experience with alcoholism. So let's meet Lena. Lena, I'd like you to introduce yourself, please. And before you begin, what is your sobriety date?
1: April the 12th, 2023.
0: Okay, excellent. And tell us a little bit about yourself.
1: Okay, so I grew up in Palmerston North. My mum did a run with from my dad when I was two, moved just the two of us to Christchurch. And, I was like two, and she was a young mum, you know. So we stayed with various family members until we didn't.
0: Okay. Let's talk about alcoholism. When did you start drinking?
1: Okay, that was easy. No, it wasn't, actually. I don't know if you start from when you have the sneaky little zips from, you know, mum or stepdad's glass or, you know, whether it's just the little wee bits with your friends where you don't get, you're just trying, you know, you're just sampling, you're just thinking, okay, well, you know, how's this? It didn't take long till it was out the gate, and we were all drinking the same, you know. My friends were my parents' friends' kids, so yes. We all grew up together. We all got into trouble together, and we all sampled things for the first time together.
0: Okay,
1: you know.
0: Yeah. So, what did alcohol do for you?
1: Oh, made me feel great.
0: Okay.
1: You know, I felt invincible, you know, could take the world on. I was so much taller than I actually was. you know, just it gave me courage, strength. And I suppose I'll get to it later, but it took coming to AA to actually realise little bits and pieces about my drinking, because I was in total denial. But it was just, you know, we had a huge, like, sports family. Everybody was playing league or, you know, softball, or and the culture, the drinking culture was, I thought, normal.
0: Yeah.
1: But when we look at it now, it was insane, you know. I mean, we had a bar in our garage, and just depending on which season it was would depend on who was coming over, you know. And, mm-hmm. Yeah, that was, I don't know, I'm not going to lie. Some of it was fun. Some of it was fun, but it's always until it's not.
0: Yeah.
1: You know?
0: So when you were young, did you ever think it was a problem?
1: Oh, well, heck no.
0: No.
1: Okay. No, it's normal because everybody else is getting on it.
0: Yeah.
1: It's just like, this is what you do when you grow up.
0: Yeah.
1: This is what you do to have fun.
0: Mm-hmm.
1: And if you're not drinking, you're the sad sack. The bunch. So it was sort of like you just did it, you know?
0: Yeah, I do know.
1: Oh, yeah.
0: Lena, did your did the alcoholism, or not, I won't even say that, did your drinking progress

0: Like, did you start getting into trouble or, you know, miss days at work?
1: I'm a binge drinker. So I'd always say, I'll never turn into one of those daily drinkers. Mm-hmm. Yeah, you do. But it was, yeah, I was hanging on to my job at one stage by the skin of my teeth, but because of the sector that we're in, you know, they were very, very supportive, you know, and me seeking help for my drinking. And because it was affecting my work in ways where it's like a ripple effect, right? So yeah. One of my mess ups could have actually cost somebody dearly. And I had a lot of guilt from that because I love my job and I love helping people. But I was going to work hungover as trying to, you know, do a good job and... Yeah, a lot of it was fixable. One was close to getting somebody into some major trouble. And I was just like, oh, heck, you can't keep doing this.
0: Lena, I want to ask you, when did you realize you needed help?
1: When I ended up in the hospital. Yeah. So it was that was the outcome of my last drink. Was a series of events that had happened. I felt like I just needed to take the edge off, to be quite honest. It was only a little one. Somebody can have a little one. But that little one ended up in me passed out. Some stranger walking the dog found me, you know, ended up in a hospital. I thought I was going to, I was absolutely terrified that I was going to lose everything, you know, my job. What are they going to think, you know, when I go back to AA? Because I've been in and out for years, and this is the longest I've ever been. I've probably 3 months is about the longest I've ever stayed sober until now. You know, are people going to judge me? And nobody did.
0: So when you ended up in the hospital, that was pretty much your, I would like to say, bottom for you. Like, you're like, oh, I need to do something different here.
1: To be quite honest, when I woke up, I just wanted to gap it. I didn't want to think. I didn't want to feel. I didn't want anybody to tell me anything until, yeah. But I knew it was my rock bottom. Mm-hmm. But I still had this moment in my head. It's like, I can fix this. I can start again. You know, but yeah. Did I really want to? Yes, mainly out of fear for what the rest of my life was going to look like if I carried on drinking.
0: Yeah.
1: That was pretty much it because that took just, it happened just like that.
0: Yeah.
1: You know?
0: Yes. Lena, you mentioned that you were in and out of AA. So this last time coming in, what was different or what were you seeking this time that you hadn't sought before?
1: Oh, wow. I listened to the similarities because mm-hmm. every other time I came in, I wanted somebody to tell me something that didn't relate to me so that I could go out. And now I'm normal. It's just, I've just hit a speed bump. That's it, just a speed bump. I'm fine. So anything that made me feel better about my life that I was hearing from somebody else, I was like, snap, see you later. That's what I did. Even though they say, listen, the similarities, not the differences, I still lean towards the differences because I was different. I've heard also unique, but...
0: Okay, so today your AA program, how do you keep sober?
1: How do I keep sober? Right, so I'm going to meetings.
0: Okay.
1: Yep. And so, yeah, get a sponsor, attend meetings, reach out, connections. Connections I found were massive because I would still, you know, it's just there's a lot of support available in AA.
0: Mm-hmm.
1: I mean, if you want it, it's there for the taking, you know, but you have a choice. You know, that all comes down to how bad do you want it? Okay. How bad do you want your sobriety?

0: you know, I can't imagine picking up another drink. I don't even know. I can't imagine it, but it's possible, mm-hmm. right?
1: Yeah.
0: I can't imagine it. Because I would dread to go back to, I guess, the state of my affairs back then, you know, we're just, yeah.
1: So you're 3 years sober.
0: Go so fast.
1: It does. How do you feel about yourself today? How have you changed?
0: Wow, how have I changed? I don't know. It's like I leave it up to other people to tell me. It's like, what have you noticed? Because I notice things in other people mm-hmm. that are going through, you know, the same journey, but I don't notice it within myself. It's real weird. I don't drink. I try to do the program to the best of my ability. Because mm-hmm. that's all I've got, okay. I do have a circle of friends that I talk to, which are, you know, in AA.
1: Yeah.
0: And I try to keep myself as mentally and physically well as I possibly can.
1: AA is described as a spiritual program, not a religious program, right? So what does spirituality mean to you, Lena?
0: Spirituality to me is my higher power is obviously not going to be somebody else's higher power, right?
1: Mm-hmm.
0: But I believe that they have unconditional love. They're there to give me a poke in the back when I'm not doing something I should be. Or it's funny how a meeting can just pop in your head as well, eh? Like just certain things. It's like, how about a meeting? It's like, oh, that's a good idea. And then next thing, if you go to a meeting.
1: Yeah.
0: You know, or ring so-and-so, see how they are, you know, text them first. You know, it's just, I can't explain it, but I know there's something there.
1: Yeah.
0: Is karakia first thing in the morning, okay, for me. I'm going to say it because it's an honest program. I don't always do my readings. I'm just like, oh, my gosh, sometimes just in my head is I maybe need to go to a meeting and I need to have people, listen to people share on whatever that is to be able to get the gist of it. Karakia is most important to me in the mornings because it makes my day go, well, it feels like it makes my day go so much smoother, you know, having a little kōrero or atua.
1: Yeah.
0: And then just be thankful at the end of the day for another sober one, you know?
1: Yeah.
0: And you can see spiritual in everything. Like you go out for a walk, you sit in the trees, the wind, the smell, the person that walks past you and smiles at you and it triggers a smile back.
1: Yeah.
0: And you're like, man, you just made my day. Don't know who you are, but you made my day. Just
1: 100%. I understand.
0: Yeah.
1: Let me ask you, what are your goals for the future?
0: Well, I don't live too far in the future these days.
1: Okay.
0: Yeah. There's a few things that need to be probably done around the house, so we'll start there. Okay. That's just to lead us. Yeah, the goal is to just continue leading an alcohol-free life and however that looks. You know, I'm sure HP is going to tell me what that's going to end up looking like. It's just one day at a time. I know. I like, do you know, the thing I love with being sober is you have a choice for chaos or calm, right?
1: Yeah.
0: Yeah. And it's nice. Love serenity. I'm like, oh, when's that going to come? What's that? What does that look like? I'm like, wow. You know, you don't have to live in the chaos and the drama and the, you know, constantly, you know, having to clean up after yourself or talk yourself out of something or I'm sorry. It will never happen again. You know?
1: Yeah.
0: So it's like I don't know, just trying to live the best life I possibly can with the positive influences that have actually just been gifted.

0: really, that I took for granted.
1: Yeah.
0: So took for granted.
1: Yeah.
0: Well, I didn't want to see it. I was like, oh, no, you're going to tell me to be a good girl. And I'll, oh, no, thank you, you know.
1: Okay, so my final question

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1: It's time for Bookends, sponsored by Scorpio Books. Kia ora, Bookends listeners. Thank you so much for joining us for another week of our book podcast. We're mad about books and we're glad there are other people out there who love Aotearoa books as much as we do. So this week, it's just me, it's Marianne, just me, without Morin again, because she's still away on holiday in Australia. And so thank God for Nico and Kate and the fabulous team at Plains Media for keeping me company through the long winter month. This week on our show, we have had the most terrific bunch of authors, and actually Morin got to pre-record a couple of these, so you do hear her voice. We start with Gareth and Louise Ward, whom I got the chance to interview. What fun they are. They are the bookshop detectives, or the authors of, but the personas behind the bookshop detectives, and their new release, Murder in Mojitos, is a fabulous romp for people who love cozy mystery and with a strong Aotearoa flavour. So the Bookshop Detectives. And then we have Morin speaking with Claire Ward. Dr. Claire Ward has written a memoir about her time as the community doctor up in the Hokianga Harbour, which is a place where primary care means being deeply embedded in the community. And Claire has written a very beautiful book about what that means as the practitioner, A Place to Stand. And then we have Morin talking with Anne Cleary, who has written the book of the week, according to Newsroom and Steve Bronius, The Nowhere Boy. So that was last week's book of the week, The Nowhere Boy, and it's kind of a gothic story about a missing child. And so Anne Cleary getting lots of plaudits for fabulous prose there, and Morin has a really nice chat with her. That's going to be our show for the week. Thank you for listening.
2: Anne Cleary won the Allen and Unwin Fiction Prize for 2025 with her first novel, The Nowhere Boy. Anne's been writing for some time. She lives in Tauranga and she's very involved there and taking creative writing workshops and organising writers' events in that area. This is quite an extraordinary thing for a first-time writer to win this prize, because you're the third now, Anne, and I know the others have done really well. So there's a lot of competition to come out on top. So congratulations for to begin with.
3: Thank you very much. Yeah.
2: How long?
3: Dream come true.
2: Yes. Well, it's lovely. And you're a very deserving winner. It is a totally absorbing story. But how long have you been sitting on this story? How long has it been in the writing?
3: Not-

0: remember.
1: Not long for this. Oh, this one here, it took me about 3 years to write it because I'm not like a full-time writer, but this was the first place I actually sent it to. And I knew it was more marketable than some of the other things I have written because the premise was strong and you could sort of convey the premise really easily. So I thought it may be more marketable. But I still, no way did I expect it to win, you know. Glad it did.
0: Yeah, well, let's talk about the premise. It's just the pulls you in right from the beginning because the small boy goes missing and it's everyone's worst nightmare from the beginning. I think almost every reader will be, you know, on their, you know, on tenterhooks to find out what has happened to this little boy.
1: Yeah, and it's not so much a whodunit or a thrilling kind of ride. It's more about the characters of the situation, I feel. Yeah.
0: Oh, definitely. The parents, the friends and family around the parents, the people who join in the search for the child. And this, now I'm leaving it entirely up to you because I know you've done a few interviews already, you know, how much you want to reveal of the plot, because we do know very early on where he is.
1: Yes, that's what I mean. It's not who done it, who took him. It's just, as I was writing it, that's just how it ended up, that I wanted to just explore these three people in particular, the father, the mother, and Tessa, who took the boy. So it's just that kind of ride, really, rather than a cliffhanger. Yeah.
0: But it is, surprisingly, it is a cliffhanger. And towards the end of the book, as things were, you know, I knew I was coming to the last few pages, so I knew something had to happen, but I was still really, really on edge about how
1: good. Thank you.
0: Oh, absolutely, how you were going to resolve it. Let's talk about the parents because they are really well drawn and very endearing characters for all their faults.
1: Yes, they certainly have many faults. They're very young, and I think they're very young and they're from West Auckland, and I think sometimes opportunities are not as good as maybe being I shouldn't say that really.
0: I know what you, yes, I know what you're trying to say. Yeah,
1: for me, they're more, it's more interesting to write about characters like this. I was brought up in West Auckland and I guess it might have changed a bit now, who knows, but when I was growing up in the 70s and 80s, it wasn't, there was not a lot of encouragement to be the best you could be or to be, hardly anyone went to university, for example, or it was just the culture was really, we were quite isolated and it was just a very different sort of culture, I think, quite wild, quite mad, quite feral. and so I'm sort of drawing on some of my own past with these characters, and Westies are really easy for me to write about because that's kind of where I'm from.
0: As a setting, that whole Wild West Coast is firmly in people's minds, whether it's whether they've got it right or whether it's myth and legend.
1: Yes, yeah, the

0: the wild west coast of Auckland is it's a fantastic looking place. Like, it's just the most beautiful. Oh, that coastline is gorgeous, but it's also very foreboding, and it does have some very some dark energy, some around there, which I think you can feel. I've certainly felt it myself, and people do go missing there. It's a and never to be found too.
1: It is a strong setting. And as I say, most people know it either, directly or indirectly through poems, through stories, through legend, through music, whatever. It's film. People have used it as a very...
0: It's dazzling. It really is. And when say even just coming in on a plane and you see that strip, it's just like, wow, this place is amazing. Yeah.
1: So the most endearing character in the book is Apple Man, the little boy. From the moment you find out about him, and then as you get to know him and his reaction to being taken care of by a strange person, he's just, you couldn't call him charming because he acts like a child his age would.
0: All children are charming.
1: Until they aren't. But
0: true.
1: But he is such a strong character.
0: Thank you. Yeah. Appleman, the whole thing is based on something that really happened. And the person that happened to was a three-year-old boy, and his name was Appleman, like it really was. And I just thought that was such a cool name, and I just wanted to keep that name.
1: Yeah, it's perfect for him. I mean, that's his nickname, but it just describes... He's a resolute, brave little character, and he knows that he's loved, doesn't he?
0: Yes, he does. Yeah, he's just an easygoing guy, and I think he is loved. I think, regardless of Faye and Scott and the way they are, that they, have, every capability of loving a child just the way anyone else would. It's just that they're just very young, and their lifestyle is a bit random, but kind of, they just haven't grown up.
1: Yeah, they're feckless, and they're doing what kids of their age would do, and trying to fit in being a parent as well, and not with any help, really.
0: Yeah, that's right, not with any help, yeah.
1: The other two characters that I think everybody will react to are Faye's mother and her absolutely appalling boyfriend.
0: Yes, I just wanted them in there for tension. and because that, to show where Faye is from and why she's like she is.
1: Well, I don't think you could have done a better job than pull them out.
0: Thank you.
1: Yeah, her mother's so caught up in herself. She has no, virtually zilch ability to display any empathy.
0: Yeah, she's a real narcissist, isn't she?
1: Yeah. Without a doubt. And the boyfriend and she are a pretty toxic mess.
0: They really are. They're just kind of these bludgy people, and no help at all.
1: And we do need to talk about the mystery woman who finds Apple Man and thinks she's doing the right thing.
0: Tessa, she is she's grieving. She's she would have been a wonderful mum, I think, but she's very judgmental and kind of bitter. And she's got, she's certainly got the ability to be a nice person and a loving person. She's, I think she's just really tainted by her grief.
1: Yeah, being childless is an awful burden for people to have to

0: If they really want a child, yes, I would say it is. That desire would not go away. And for her, she's kind of become a bit obsessed by, you know what I mean? She hasn't been able to just move on. Yeah. Whereas she did have, I think she did have the opportunity to, because her husband wanted, you know, to just do stuff with her and, you know, have the life that they could have without children. But she just seemed to, she just couldn't
1: do that. No. What were the most difficult parts of this book for you to write, this story?
0: Oh, that's a good question, because I actually found the book fairly easy to write, this one. I really enjoyed the characters. I think probably just trying to figure out, and this is probably the same for any writer that kind of just writes a discovery writing, they call it, just kind of write as you go along, make it, you know.
1: Yeah.
0: It was just kind of like, how can I make, what's going to happen in the end? That's probably the most difficult thing to write, was how am I going to bring it all together.
1: Yeah. And I guess with that, it's how much you let on at whatever stage. It's because you've got to keep us, you know, you can't tell us all too much, but you've got to let the characters evolve. And, you know, one hand, the parents are consumed with fear and guilt and terror and all those things you feel when there's just no clues as to where your child has gone. But on the other, you have Tessa assuming that she's getting on with a new life and
0: yeah, and that she's going to be the best mom, and
1: yeah, but not having any insight at all into what a child like Appleman thinks and feels and needs. Exactly.
0: Yeah, it was kind of just like this bad split second decision that kind of, changed everything. So,
1: yeah, it's interesting, because even though we can, and you do, reveal what it's about right at the start, you know, the ability to keep the tension ratcheting up is, I think, you know, remarkable.
0: Thank you. Yeah, I think just having Faye and Scott the way they are, and Faye's mum and boyfriend, that sort of kept that tension as well. Because if it was just two kind of happily married, you know, happily married couple or whatever, or happily together couple, it probably wouldn't have quite the same intensity or tension.
1: No, because, you know, the fact that they're so young and they're not together and they've got kind of two separate lives going on.
0: Yeah, and they've got issues.
1: Yes.
0: Yeah.
1: Exactly. Well, they're still growing up, aren't they?
0: They are.
1: Yeah.
0: And they need so much. They need so much, but, yeah.
1: What's next for you, Anne, or is that not even worth considering at this stage, because you should be just enjoying the accolades you're getting?
0: I really am enjoying them. I've always got something. I'm always working on something. So I am working on something. But yes, I've been rather distracted. But I'll get back into that soon, which I think is quite a healthy thing to do, because then I can just let, you know, whatever happens with the Nowhere Boy is out there happening, and I can't, you know, I just have to let that all go and, yeah, get on with something else. Anyway.
1: Yeah, but, you know, all the lessons that you've learnt by putting this book together and knowing that it works and people are responding to it, that will go into the next work, I'm sure.
0: Yes. Oh, yes, it will. Yeah, and I have had good feedback in the past from people that just read stuff that I write, and I just always thought, oh, it'd be so good one day to get published. And it's just such a

0: does, really, well, to be published.
1: That's lovely. And well done.
0: The book Thank you.
1: Is called The Nowhere Boy. I can absolutely recommend it. It's by Anne Cleary. It's published by Allen and Unwin, and it won their fiction prize for 2025.
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3: Gareth and Louise Ward are the Hawke's Bay's beloved independent bookstore-owning couple with a backstory and side hustles worthy of a novel or two. They met at Police Training College in the UK and are both now ex-coppers, Louise with a murder arrest to her credit. She has since done time as a teacher and is now the fearless leader of their Napier and Havelock stores and a regular reviewer of books with Radio New Zealand. Gareth has awards for several published fantasy, steampunk, dark comic novels for both YA and adult readers, and is by reputation of the staff at Wardini, their bookstore, a bit of a dick, but in a lovable way. Those colourful histories are also a pretty good fit for the duo at the heart of the cozy crime series they co-author. Number 3 in their Bookshop Detective series has just hit the shelves. They join me this morning to talk murder and mojitos. I'm expecting surprises. Tēnā kōrua.
4: Hello.
5: Kia ora. Thanks for having us on.
3: Oh, it's a pleasure. It's a real pleasure. Love the book. Thank you so much. It was a great read, and I'm about to pass it around a few people who are saying that they're excited to read it. So, you two are an industrious pair, aren't you? My word. Can we get started with you filling in your backstories just a little bit more? I was born in Ahuriri, so I'm dying to hear how you ended up finding your way there. Just fill us in on all those colourful pieces of the story.
5: So we ended up in Aotearoa because my brother came out here donkey's years ago now. He was a psychiatric nurse and working at Hawke's Bay Hospital. And we came out to visit in the summer. And it was beautiful, gorgeous Hawke's Bay summer. I thought, oh, this is paradise. Went home, back to rainy Lincolnshire in the UK, was where we were living at the time. And then we came out to visit in the winter. But we sat in a restaurant going, oh, yeah, but I wonder what it's like in the winter. And it was the winter. We're like, oh, maybe we need to be here. So,
4: because it was English summer, we got confused.
3: You know, yeah.
4: And it was really. I think it was actually the Mission Winery, and it was a beautiful sunny day. And it was just like an English summer, and it was like
5: got, I don't know, middle,
4: you know, 4th of August or something. Yeah.
3: So the wineries, and the weather—that's what drew you from Lincolnshire. Yeah.
4: Oh, and the people and the whole country, you know, we just found, you know, everyone was friendlier here, and it was just a nicer place, really, a nicer atmosphere. So, yeah, we just fell in love with the place, really, didn't we?
5: And Hawke's Bay's just so, it's got that microclimate thing going on, but there are the mountains that way, there's the sea that way. You've just kind of got everything.
3: Yeah, that sounds like Aotearoa generally, actually. We are incredibly blessed, aren't we? So, yeah. Okay, that's cool. So on to my next question. This is what everybody must ask you, but it seriously is the thing to know. Isn't being married and owning a bookstore business together tricky enough? Did you not ever consider that writing together might be taking coupledom just too far?
5: It's an interesting one, isn't it? I think it's probably strengthened our marriage more than damaged it. You know, our kids are grown up and sort of long gone now. And I think that's the danger zone, is where the kids are gone and you're like, well, we don't really have anything that we do together. But we do.
3: Yeah.
5: So I suppose it could have gone quite fighty, but it's not. It hasn't tended to go down that route.
4: Yeah, it's gone really well. I mean, we didn't know when we started it. You know, I just said to Louise, I think we should write a book together. And it was, what do we know about? Well, we know about being cops and running a bookshop. So, you know, hence the Bookshop Detectives were born. And we just really did it for a bit of fun to start with. And then, you know, once we'd finished the first draft, we were

0: this has legs. And, you know, being booksellers, you get a feeling for these things. We read a lot and, you know, we know what's on trend. And we didn't write it to be on trend, but it just happened to hit at the same time as the Thursday Murder Club and sort of other cosy crime. And we just thought, yeah, we've got something. So we sent it off to four publishers. Two didn't want it. Two did. There was a minor bidding war, and there we go. We're very happy with Penguin.
1: Bidding wars, yippee. So
2: totally not a bidding war, but he just likes to say that.
0: It was. Just
1: is that what? You being a bit of a dick?
0: Yeah, probably.
2: It was like $2.50 in it or something.
0: A bidding skirmish then. It was a bidding skirmish.
1: Gorgeous. Lucky you. So, like, personally, after 25 years together, I find it hard to make a bed with my beloved. So you win, you two. Although your characters, Garth and Eloise, that's very cute, by the way that you've done that, they do seem capable of driving each other nuts. In what ways is their dynamic your dynamic, and in what ways is it different?
2: It's pretty much our dynamic, actually. And I think the way that Garth and Eloise interact, they know how they drive each other insane, and so therefore they can cope with it because that's just who the other person is. And I would say that that is how we operate, isn't it?
0: Mostly good-natured, I think. And then, when one steps over the line, the other one just backs off for a bit and
1: It's charming. It's written. You get a very lived in and loving sense from the dynamic. So that's cool. Just before we go on, I've realised I need one of you to please provide the listeners with a potted summary of the genre cozy crime. What are we talking about when we talk about cozy crime?
0: So cozy crime is basically, it's a crime novel, but nothing terrible happens on the page or not in detail. So it's not like your Scandi noir where people are getting eviscerated left, right and centre. It's there are crimes and there are murders. And in our books, there is a serial killer, but it leaves you hopefully with a feel good, you know, ending and it's not too scary as you go through. I mean, there are moments of tensions, moments of drama and a little bit of scariness, but it's, you know, hopefully the reader knows that nothing truly, truly terrible is going to happen.
2: And there's a lot of humour in there too. I think that's the key thing, isn't it? It's not all dark, depression, alcoholic detective, lonely, you know, it's not all that. Yeah. So, yeah, the humour's a big thing for us.
1: Yeah, well, and you say
0: Eloise does like a drink.
2: Yeah, she does.
1: Yeah, Eloise does like a drink. Yeah, she's my kind of gal. It sounds like you say nothing terrible happens, but actually there's very real threat in here. And in fact, we do get two murders in the book. They're just kind of disposable characters, if you like.
2: Yeah, and it's kind of off the page, really.
1: It's off the page, exactly. Yeah.
0: I think that's the big thing. You're not there. Sort of in depth when it's happening, sort of thing.
1: Yeah. So that's cozy crime. And then it's very tough to do a specific crime Q&A because obviously we can't risk plot spoilers, right? We've got to be careful about that. And for your previous books as well, because this is obviously third in a series. But I thought that listeners might love to have you sketch out the scope of your setting and the relationships and how they all get kind of played together in the book. So we've got the ex-UK cops and the small town NZ and the tight bookshop community and team. You know, give us a bit of a plot intro, if you like.
2: Do you want to do that?
0: Yeah. I think basically it's quite heavily based on our Havelock North shop and to be honest, our Havelock North staff. We've mined their characters quite deeply. So you've got this lovely little bookshop in Havelock North, and it's run by Garth and Eloise, and basically a serial killer from their past slowly wends his way into their current. So their sort of idyllic sort of retirement job, if you like, maybe suddenly becomes a bit more stressful again. We love running a bookshop. We love our staff. We love Hawke's Bay. And it was just really an ode to, you know, bookshops and New Zealand and Hawke's Bay. And then with a little bit of crime thrown in to keep it interesting.
2: Yeah. And the people that come into bookshops, because, I mean, I've worked hospo, I've worked police, I've taught, and you do see everybody, but I've never met quite such a fascinating cast of characters as come in the bookshop every single day.

0: know, and I think one of the drafts that we did for one of the novels, it was like, all your characters are a bit too quirky. And I'm like, well, yes.
1: that's who comes into the bookstore. No, that's
0: toned them down a bit.
1: Yeah, no, I love that. It's really cool. And also, also the throwaway throughout the book for New Zealand Lit that you do. Mm. So we've got our writers getting their mentions on the pages, which is a real delight as you read the book. So listeners,
2: yeah. and that was a conscious decision. We really wanted to, you know, we're in a bookshop, so we have to mention lots of books. But wherever possible, you know, we've tried to really big up New Zealand authors because what, you know, it seemed silly not to, you know.
0: So, they're the best.
1: I love that. Yeah.
2: So you know, and we know that like Catherine Chidgey needed our help at the time. So, you know, we thought, you know, we think with a bit of help, she could do something, you know.
1: She's not one that gets a mention, spoiler alert. So, and not in this one anyway. So, yeah. Listeners, the book is written in two voices, chapter about. We've got Eloise and Garth. And I want to know, do you each write your own alter ego or do you write each other's or do you write each piece together?
0: We do. I write Eloise and Gareth writes Garth.
1: Yeah.
0: And then we've plotted everything out to begin with.
1: Okay.
0: So there's quite a sort of, well, hopefully, a strong plot going all the way through and we know what needs to happen, but we don't know how the other one's going to write what happens. So there'll just be like notes for Eloise's chapter and I will write that. But Gareth won't know the dialogue or, you know, where necessarily it's going to happen or who's going to wander through the bookshop because sometimes the chapters get a life of their own. And then I'll complete that and I'll email it to him. And then so he gets to read a novel at the same time as writing one, really. And so do I.
2: Yeah.
1: Right.
2: And then we both edit each other's chapters. You know, there's absolutely no ego in it at all. You know, we've all our decisions. People say, you know, do you argue about it? And we never have. It's just like, what is going to be the best outcome for the book? What's going to make the best book? And then we just decide on that. Mm. And sometimes it will be, you know, Louise perhaps writes a character better than I do. So I might say, you know, I've written this, but can you put it into this character's voice a bit more or something like that? So we just, you know, we're responsible for our own chapter, but we also both work quite heavily on each other's chapters as well.
0: Tama's my baby really, so you know sometimes Gareth will make him say something and I'm like, no, oh, I don't think he'd say that, not quite like that.
1: Not quite like that. No, Tama's a lovely fella. We really enjoyed reading his character, and that's interesting. I had wondered whether it was an evolving thing, so you're plotters rather than pantsers, because I could see the if it was evolving, it might become a bit mood dependent. You could give Garth some horrendous plot twist to respond to, or whatever. so if you're feeling a bit moody,
0: way.
1: So I was quite pleased to hear that. Okay, it's all plotted out. By the way, very inspired concept to have the mojito contest, but. I do got to say, you know, a little bit risky, the vanilla and mint. I'm not sure at all about vanilla and mint. And
0: hey, well, we've got a mixologist in the family, so those were professionally crafted recipes, actually.
1: Okay, well, you know, I just wasn't sure about that. And I wondered whether you get lots of feedback like that, you know, whether you get kind of feedback, audience response, or, you know, you read a response. And what, just tell us about that. What part does reader response form in the cozy fiction genre? I imagine it's quite intimate.
2: Yeah, we do get, you know, quite a few lovely emails, really. people who've, you know, enjoyed it from here in Australia. And we also, you know, because we run the shop or in the shop, you know, some of the time we get people actually come in and talk to us about it, which is really nice. So we get that face-to-face feedback. So that's really good. And generally it's all been pretty positive, I think. So
0: yeah.
2: So it's really nice. We get people saying, oh, can I be the murderer in the next book? Or can I be murdered in the next book? Which is a little bit weird sometimes, but yeah.
0: Concerning. Yeah.
1: But what's his name? One of the writers I know, like people pay for those rights.
2: Yeah.
1: You know, you can make a donation to a charity and get named in your next book or whatever. You know, that might be a thing. Hawke's Bay, you mentioned it earlier. It comes off a treat in the books, doesn't it?
0: Oh, good, because you are from...
1: Yeah.
0: You say, so that's good to know. Thank you.

0: Yeah, no, it's beautiful. And you write about it with real love and affection. So are the council promoting the bookstore as a tourist destination yet? Just wondering.
1: No, but they should do.
2: We do get destination tourists from New Zealand, and then quite a few Australians, like Gareth said, come through, and they're not necessarily come to New Zealand just to come to the bookshop, but while they're here, they will take detours to come.
0: Yeah.
2: So that's been quite delightful, actually. Yeah,
1: it's been really good. And, you know, we wanted it to, you know, it's a beautiful area and it's a beautiful country. We just wanted to big it up. And you know, like, Havelock's not perfect and it has a certain vibe to it. So we poke fun at it as well a little bit, but, you know.
2: But we love it.
1: But, with you know, I guess that's me being a bit of a dick. You know, I tend to poke a bit of fun at the people I love. So, you know, I love the Bay and, yeah, you know, we tongue in cheek, take a little bit of Mickey out of it sometimes. Yeah.
0: Do you have a store in both cities, in Napier and Havelock? Is there a Wardini in both? Yeah. And your team, do they love being in the book? Like, is in the books, yeah. So are they your first readers? How does that work?
2: Yeah. Definitely, yeah. They're our first readers. They do love being in the book. They didn't know they were going to be in a book until it was kind of a done deal. So, we sort of launched into the writing, and we called them Garth and Eloise just for fun. And we had Kitty, Amelia and Phyllis for fun, based on our staff members, Kat, Amy and Phil.
0: Yeah.
2: And then when we realised that it was, we thought, pretty good, we said, well, we've got to talk to you about something. And they're all really worried that we were going to be closing the shop or whatever it was. And we invited them all up for dinner. And when they found out that we'd just written them into a book, they were very relieved. And so we kind of got away with it. Yeah.
1: It's nice. They embrace the vibe, but they love it when people come into the shop. And, you know, I think a couple of them have even been asked to sign the books, as the staff members, which is really cool.
0: Oh, great. And if they come into the bookstore and buy a copy and bring Stevie a treat, what do they get?
2: Eternal gratitude.
1: Eternal gratitude. Ignored by Stevie, apart from the treat.
2: Yeah, you have to go in the stock room to see him.
0: Oh, because he's a little bit of a nervous character, isn't he, Stevie?
1: He's very timid.
2: He is out of the house, yeah.
0: Oh, gorgeous.
2: But people are very pleased to see him. They'll go, oh, my God, he's real.
0: He's real.
2: Yeah.
0: There's nothing gets people so fond as a dog or a baby. So, hey, look, it's been lovely to chat. The book is as much fun as chatting with you. Thanks very much for joining us. It's Murder in Mojitos is the title we've been talking about. It's by Gareth and Louise Ward of Wardini Bookstores. Go and visit them in Ahuriri and Havelock North. It's published under the Penguin New Zealand imprint. 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Go there on independent nationwide. And I imagine you might get a Wardini bookmark if you do pop into the Bay to buy it.
2: Definitely. There's some nice Murder and Mojitos ones while stock lasts.
0: Excellent.
2: So, yeah.
0: They might even share the winning mojito recipe with you.
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4: Place to Stand is the story of a country doctor's life in Hokianga. It's written by Claire Ward, and it's a tribute, as she says, to a place and the people who belong in it. I've been lucky enough to visit the Hokianga many years ago. My brother had a short period of time being a hippie in one of those wonderfully mysterious valleys. So this has taken me back to a place that has always stayed in my memory. Claire, tell me about how you came to go to Hokianga in the beginning.
5: Well, I primarily went there to do a locum for a friend who I worked with in Whakatane Hospital, and she wanted to go overseas for a few months. And she asked me, would I do her locum? It was back in 1987. And I said, yes, I would. I was looking, at that time I was trying to decide what I was doing with my life and

0: I was going to settle down, so to speak. And I had done a locum over on the east coast of the North Island, which was solo practice and quite demanding because of it. And so then when I went to Hokianga, it was just a really nice setup. Free Medicaid, it's a free service, so no one has to pay to see the doctor and they don't have to pay for their medication. So straight away, one of the big pressures that come into any consultation was out of the way. Secondly, it was a Māori area, and that's got a particular kind of feeling about it. It's a real at-oneness with the land, if you like, and more than, I mean, I know every rural community has that feeling of, the land and the environment is more important than, it has an importance that the city doctors don't have or city people don't have to the same extent. But it was definitely, almost every place in Hokianga had something, some story to tell about it. And I really liked that as well. So both the colleagues, the patients, and the place, all made me think this is a good place to practice medicine. So I went back every year for the next few years doing locums for people until a permanent job came up. And having said that, in those days, permanent jobs weren't so easy to get compared to what they're like now, where everybody wants doctors and there's no doctors to go there.
1: So you've been there 30 years. You're very much part of the community. You are totally embedded in it. And it's not just your practice, your work with the people, but how you see yourself and how you have taken on, real responsibility for allowing the place to infiltrate your life and the people in it.
0: Yeah, that's right. I don't think it's hard to live in a place without being affected by the place, isn't it?
1: Oh,
0: and I think some people come and they don't really like it for one reason or another, or it doesn't quite fit, and they leave again. But if you stay, and I think I could say that all of my colleagues that have stayed for longer than 5-10 years, that same thing happens. You become part, the place becomes part of you.
1: You must have kept a lot of, I know you've obviously got a very good memory as well, but that's possibly because the people you see, you've been seeing for, as somebody commented, 6 or 7 generations possibly.
0: Yes.
1: Now, but you must have been writing in journals, and of course, this story, this memoir is accompanied by they're all magical photographs of the place. So you've been documenting it for a long time.
0: Well, sort of. I'm not much of a journal keeper, I have to say. I don't religiously keep 2 pages of diary every day. I usually write a few little things. I tend to write about things. If things seem significant, and there's a chapter there about Whirinaki, which was very significant at the time. So if there's a story that seems as if, that I want to hold on to that story, then I write it out. That's true. And at various stages, I've written poetry as well. And sometimes, poetry is another way of capturing how you feel about something, what it means to you. So, yes, I do keep notes, but I'm not a religious note keeper. I more operate by, one of my feelings about whatever it is that I'm encountering at the time.
1: That's how you've structured the book in a way, isn't it? You've gone to places and allowed your memories of what happened in that place and how the place affects you. So it's, the book is very much capturing moods by words and by photographs, stories, memories, history of the place.
0: Mm.
1: So how

0: When did you get the spur, if you like, to put this work together?
1: Well, I was trying to remember about that myself because one of that story Whirinaki was an early story. That's the one that, you know, that's the one that's different from the others in that way. The other ones, it might have even been during the COVID years, you know, in the year after that, that I started thinking about, well, I could write this and I could write that. And then because now this whole publishing process takes a long time, doesn't it?
0: Yes.
1: You think it was at least a year and a half ago that it feels like that anyway, that they said, yes, they'd like to publish the book. And then there was a very long editing process, which I can say was also very interesting and very good for me to do. Because when I first got the edit back, it was from a Māori woman who's also a writer too, and she had so many pencil marks through this and so many questions and so many kind of reactions to things I'd written that at first I was horrified by the whole thing of it. But then it actually helped me a lot to clarify what I was trying to say, and also it also clarified some of my own kind of not just thought processes, but my biases, if you like, or loose thinking about things. It was really, really a great process to go through, and I was sorry when it came to an end, because she allowed me to see things that in a way that I hadn't necessarily always looked at them.
0: Well, you talk about that, I think it's in your introduction, about, you know, if you're not, you know, you say quite straightforwardly that, you know, to be Pākehā is to be non-Māori, and feeling your way into becoming more fluent in te reo and how it affects your understanding of the people and their what is it either afflicting them or not, how they're living their lives, and how to incorporate those thoughts, those ways of interpreting things into your practice and into your life. So
1: yes, and into the way you behave with other people, the way you talk to people, and the way you see people.
0: So I can imagine the editing process just continuing something that you've been working on all the time you've been in the area.
1: Yeah. That's right. That's what it was like. And it was like that particularly because whereas patients on the whole, they're inclined to be generous to you and not to judge you too harshly. You know, she didn't owe me anything except to read it carefully and closely. So what she gave me in that was quite a different kind of chance to examine things.
0: You're very respectful in the way you tell the stories of the people, because that's part of you're describing the places, as I say, it's very poetic in lots of your chapters about how you feel about a place and how it affects you and some of the history of it. But then interweaving these stories of people you've come across, not always patients, but often they are, you're very respectful by keeping it very general. It's a woman or a young person or a family or a... so that they're there is very, very strongly delineated, but you're not giving them names.
1: Well, you have to be very careful, of course, and to not breach people's privacy, don't you?
0: Yes.
1: That's quite a big thing to think about and try. I mean, I don't know, probably I haven't been 100% successful sometimes, but the times when I haven't been, there are places where it was okay, like the very first story about that little boy who died, Well, his brother was happy for me to talk about that.

0: the last, one of the last stories about, I forgot what I call that, was not the very last one about Sarah, but one toward the end that was about a man who came with a problem, and then the problem became rather unimportant compared to everything else.
1: Let's talk about your photography, because that is...

0: policing carried out a survey of women and found that 62% of them feared using public spaces.
1: Wow.
0: And this is caused not just by factors like poor street lighting, but things Leslie mentioned like zoning, which leaves these large dead areas at night that women have to navigate alone and don't feel safe to do so.
2: I agree. And in India, I can say with confidence that overall women do not feel confident venturing out, especially at night. And this impacts so much of how we live our lives. Even where I live, Mumbai, which is called the city that never sleeps, you know, women cannot work in the hospitality industry where liquor is served or sold. And all women must end their shifts by 9:30 at night, other than if you're a cop or a nurse.
0: It comes back to your point about women's right to movement and livelihood. It's completely restricted.
1: Mm-hmm.
0: Sure, it keeps women safer, but it's not really a solution.
2: No, at best, it's a band-aid. In 2022, the National Crime Records Bureau of India reported a number that averaged out to 51 cases of crimes against women every hour. So what plays out in India is that there are women-only carpools. There are women-only train cars. It doesn't address the broken system, and that designers of the system are still a century behind when women were not counted as part of the workforce.
0: We have to ask then, what do real solutions that do not restrict women look like? In each episode of this series, we don't just want to hear the problems, we want to shine a light on some solutions. And for that, I went back to Leslie Kern, who told me that the key to designing safe, inclusive spaces for women has to involve them directly.
3: I always like to say, you know, you can't solve problems that you don't even know exist. So while those planners might not have been trying to intentionally make city life hard for women, they might not have ever thought about what's it like to try to move down this sidewalk or get on a bus with a pram at 6 p.m. So having that diversity is really key. And it's also important to just talk to people in their local communities to recognize that they are kind of experts on everyday life, on how you get the kids to school, on where you buy a pint of milk, on where it feels safe to hang out on a summer night.
0: And then when women are involved, or at least considered, in city design, where are some real-world examples that you have really seen cities addressing these issues? I know that's quite a broad question, so let's start with public transport systems, for example. Have you heard anything there?
3: Yeah, one example that is quite encouraging comes from the city of Los Angeles in California, which has a very large public transportation system. The LA Metro decided to take an in-depth look at the ways that girls and women travel. So they conducted a large survey and focus groups to find out, are there barriers to access? What makes it easy or difficult for women to use the system? And based on that information, they created what's called the LA Metro Gender Action Plan, which incorporates gender equity concerns into all areas of transit planning, including services, routes, safety, fares, vehicle design, and so on.
0: Oh, fantastic. Have we heard anything about that?
3: I know one example is that they are working on improving the lighting at bus stops to improve a sense of safety throughout that bus transportation system.
0: Brilliant. And then on the other hand, you know, you've spoken about 15-minute cities putting all these things together. Have we seen anywhere moving towards having people and what women need in one space?
3: A really cool example of this comes from Bogota, Colombia, where the city developed this innovative way to kind of center women and caregivers in planning through what they call the care block system, which centralizes several types of services and activities for caregivers within a 15 to 20 minute walk, while also providing professional care for children and others who need care, with the idea being that you can reduce the burden, especially the time burden of unpaid care work, so that women, especially low income and Indigenous women in this context, can pursue further training, higher education, can simply look after themselves for a few minutes out of the day. And now other cities such as Freetown and Sierra Leone are looking to adapt the care block model to their own local context.
0: Thank you to Leslie Kern. It may seem obvious, Travi, but designing cities that work for everyone starts with listening to the people who live in them, especially those historically overlooked. And recognizing that their everyday experiences are expertise.
2: Yeah. Yeah, I'm

0: really heartened to hear that it's happening in places like LA. And last year, I met an urban designer and architect here in Mumbai who spent something like 7 years first listening to the women who are stuck at home in a set of building blocks.
1: Amazing that like someone just listening is kind of like celebrated.
0: Radical.
1: So, yeah, it's radical, right?
0: Yeah. And then when the women spoke up, they complained that the apartments are really just designed for men who work. So it's a place to sleep and step out. And the women who are homemakers or work shorter hours, and then there are kids who are home after school, they have no light, no ventilation, no recreational third spaces. So the community design agency, that's what they're called, led by the women of the area, finally made bespoke areas for the kids and the women also to do art, craft, dance, read, as a direct response to what they needed. And it's beautiful.
1: I love that. That's fantastic. The other area we talked a lot about earlier was safety. Have you seen anything with promise in this area?
0: I have. The UN Women's Safe Cities campaign is aimed to prevent sexual violence in some pilot cities. And they recommended two very straightforward infrastructure improvements in Delhi, just a few hours away from me. More streetlights and improving roadside toilets.
1: As we said, I mean, it's funny, these are such simple and cheap changes, but they can actually make a huge difference in women's lives.
0: Yeah, small things do have a huge impact.
1: I mean, women can also take things into their own hands to an extent. I actually have, let me get my phone. I have an app on my phone here to show you. It's called Walk Safe. My favorite thing about this is the Walk Safe feature. So these are routes suggested by the app, and they show a national safe space map, and it highlights like safety trained venues and local authority locations.
0: Oh, wow.
1: Yeah, you can access immediate assistance, but you can also do things like charge your phone.
0: That's
1: which
0: useful.
1: It seems like a really small thing, but actually is incredibly helpful when you're out alone.
0: Definitely, because your phone is your lifeline when you're out alone, especially in an unfamiliar location. But for me, it's frustrating that the onus always falls on women to say, use an app to protect ourselves. That said, I am glad it's there to give women some level of protection, of course.
1: That brings us to the end of the show. In looking at how shared spaces and cities are not designed for women, we have tackled the toilet queue and safe places to pee, a woman's complicated journey across a city made more difficult by historical bias, and learnt how listening to women and making small changes can significantly improve their daily lives. Thank you to Chavi Sachdev for exploring this all with me.
0: Always a pleasure, Ella.
1: Women Not Included for Discovery on the BBC World Service was presented and produced by me, Ella Hubber, with additional production support from Elliot Prince. Join us next time to explore the submissive chatbots, sexist hiring tools, and biased algorithms driven by artificial intelligence.
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4: It's 30 years since the invention of the ready-to-use therapeutic food, Plum Peanut. I'm Joel Kiryungi, and in Peanuts for the People, I'll be telling the story of the miracle peanut paste that's been a game-changer in the treatment of child malnutrition.
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5: Welcome to NewsHour. It's live from the BBC World Service in London. I'm Tim Franks. China says it will safeguard its own interests as the US tries to up the pressure on Iran's trading partners.
6: The hardest cookie here for Trump is China, because even if the US were to say stop it, still they might not manage to see all of the financial activities between China and Iran.
5: Also, the UN and Red Cross call for urgent new laws to police fully autonomous weapons before it's too late. How a dry Danube is sapping Austria's energy supply. The aroma of freshly baked recycled plastic

0: And the Australian Recording Industry Association says it's banning most AI-generated music from the charts.
1: I've spent my whole life making music, and I think to try and jump frog or shortcut that entire process just to get an output to be efficient, I think defeats the whole purpose of making art.
0: All that after the news.
2: BBC News with Emily Thomas. The United Nations and the Red Cross have issued a joint warning that the world is dangerously close to fully autonomous weapons killing humans. The UN Secretary General and ICRC President have issued an urgent appeal for international regulation as drone warfare grows in sophistication. There's currently no treaty governing the use of what some are calling killer robots. Alessandra Vellucci, Director of the UN Information Services, gave this update.
3: 3 years ago, we called on states to establish specific provisions and restrictions on autonomous weapon systems. Today, we renew this call with even greater urgency. The fundamental concerns remain unchanged, but the risks have intensified. We are now dangerously close to crossing a moral red line, the autonomous targeting of humans by machines.
2: China says it opposes illegal unilateral sanctions after the US warned that countries that continue to deal with Iran would face consequences. A foreign ministry spokesman said economic warfare and maximum pressure tactics would only fuel further conflict and that Beijing would safeguard its own interests. Iran says it's confident its trading partners will resist pressure from the Trump administration. The Iranian security chief warned Tehran was ready to stop all Gulf oil exports in retaliation. A refugee charity is warning that this season's extra severe El Niño weather phenomenon could result in massive flooding in East Africa. Scientists say this El Niño could be the strongest in a century, changing weather patterns across the world. Thomas Mkwana explains how each country is preparing.
4: The Kenyan Disaster Authority says that it's preparing for the worst case scenario. And the same is happening in DRC. Not as severe as Kenya and Somalia, where the government and the Danish Refugee Council are estimating that around 60 to 30% of the 3 million people in the worst case scenario, if they're displaced, will live in. But the Kenyan government says that it's prepared heavily. Historically, it's not known to prepare effectively for such disasters. Nairobi has a horrible drainage system. Its county government is saying that it's trying to repair that. The Kenyan government is saying that it's trying to make people stock up and buy things that you need before this happens.
2: Thousands of Muslims in Indonesia have prayed for rain in Palembang, the capital of the wildfire-hit South Sumatra province. 3,000 people gathered to perform the special Islamic prayer for rain after large parts of the region were scorched by huge blazes. This woman took part in the prayers.
5: The thick haze has disrupted traffic due to poor visibility. The dense smoke has also affected our throats, making it difficult to breathe.
2: This is the latest world news from the BBC. Sweden's military has asked the government to seize a property near a strategic naval base owned by a Russian oligarch. The military said the location near Muska Naval Base in Stockholm's archipelago had unique conditions for strengthening the base's defence against drones from both sea and air. The property belongs to Stanislav Alyshenko, who has links to President Putin. A member of the Israeli parliament has tried to smash a Palestinian memorial with a sledgehammer in the occupied West Bank while under military escort. The incident has drawn strong criticism from Palestinians and across the political spectrum in Israel. Sebastian Usher has the details.
6: Video footage shows Zvi Sukkot, a member of the far-right Religious Zionism Party, and several others striking the stone memorial, which has the names of Palestinians killed during the conflict with Israel, some of whom were involved in deadly attacks. The Israeli military said it had approved a tour of the area for Mr. Sukkot, but that he'd then acted deceptively and without authorization. In Israel, the Prime Minister Benjamin Netanyahu's office has issued a statement criticizing Mr. Sukkot's actions, but the head of his party, the finance minister Bezalel Smotrich, has defended him.
2: Police in Zambia have arrested 79 people, including 11 Chinese nationals, after uncovering a suspected cybercrime syndicate in Lusaka. More than 100 mobile phones, SIM cards, foreign currency and Starlink kits were seized during the swoop at a residential compound in the capital. Preliminary investigations show the network recruited unsuspecting foreigners from across Africa. Parliament in

0: Paul has ruled that the Prime Minister, Belinda Shah, may wear his signature dark sunglasses in the chamber, despite earlier advice from the Speaker that they would be out of place. The rapper-turned-politician has submitted a medical report saying he has dry eyes and sensitivity to light. World News from the BBC.
1: Hello and welcome to NewsHour. It's coming to you live from the BBC World Service studios in central London. I'm Tim Franks. There's a weather-beaten old saying when it comes to military campaigns that even the best-laid plans rarely survive contact with the enemy. So what about the US's much-hyped economic campaign against Iran? If you remember, this was yesterday, Monday, the US Treasury Secretary Scott Bessent dialing up what had already long been touted as maximum pressure, dialing that up to unprecedented. The single greatest financial offensive ever, he said. The question we're going to concentrate on today is not whether that plan is surviving first contact with the enemy, in other words, Iran, but whether it can survive first contact with a third party, in this case, China. Let's hear first, though, from the protagonists. This is what Scott Bessent, the US Treasury Secretary, had to say about this new campaign against Iran.
2: We want to make clear to here today that no one is above the reach of US sanctions, that if they facilitate transactions and are part of the ecosystem that turns Iranian oil into money, into repression, they will be targeted.
1: Ali Mardanizadeh, the Iranian Minister of Economic Affairs and Finance, speaking on Iranian state TV, he had this defiant message in response.
3: Naturally, they want to carry out an economic terrorist attack against us. We have our own tools as well. We know how to play the game too. This time, they should no longer think that we will remain on the defensive and only defend ourselves. They should also expect an attack from our side.
1: The voice of defiance out of Tehran. I'm joined in the studio by Behram Tajdin from the BBC's Persian service. Behram, not much time to go through this, but what do we know about... I mean, the Iranians have been talking about a two-year plan to survive. What do we know about this?
4: So basically, let me start from the sanctions. The United States has been putting more and more sanctions on Iran for the best part of the past 50 years. And the new sanctions are, the new round of sanctions are just a new round, an expansion of that. These are not a new type or a new generation of sanctions. And they are aimed at stopping Iran from exporting oils and using the money to purchase other materials. But the problem is this has been tried before. It takes time. And more importantly, right now, according to the Iranian officials, what has stopped Iran from exporting oil is the naval blockade that the U.S. Navy has imposed on Iranian southern ports in the Persian Gulf, the Gulf of Oman and the Strait of Hormuz.
1: So sanctions, more of the same, but it's the blockade you're saying. Just briefly, you're saying the blockade is what's really making a difference at the moment.
4: That's what Iranian government says. They say we cannot export any oil right now because of the blockade. So we don't know whether these sanctions are really, really harsher than anything that we have seen before.
1: Okay. Well, Behram, thank you very much indeed for coming into the studio. What we do know is that at least the US is promising secondary sanctions. And as for China, it has strongly pushed back against this new US line of attack, insisting that while its commercial relationships are entirely proper, it is the Trump administration that is acting illegally, trying to impose fresh sanctions without UN Security Council say-so. Here's Lin Jian, spokesman for the Chinese Foreign Ministry.
5: Cooperation between China and Iran has always been conducted within the framework of international law and should not be interfered with or disrupted. China is paying close attention to relevant developments and will take all necessary measures to firmly safeguard its own rights and interests.
1: Well, to look at this, I've been speaking to Alicia Garcia Herrero. She's chief Asia-Pacific economist at the Hong Kong-based French investment bank Natixis. Just a quick mention, you'll hear

0: Alicia refer to RMB in the interview. That's renminbi, China's currency. When it comes to China's role in terms of the US trying to cut Iran off, is it all about oil or is it about other stuff as well?
1: It is certainly about other stuff. So oil is part of the picture, but a lot of oil was sold or at least shipped reaching Chinese shores before the war. We know that China has been using that oil, probably paying through its own payment system, cross-border payment systems, so-called CIPS, in RMB. So that's very hard for the US to catch because it doesn't go through SWIFT, which is the messaging system that everybody uses in the world except for China's RMB payments. So that's part of the story. But it's not what the US is looking for, if you ask me. What the US wants China to stop doing is providing dual technology, drones, anti-missile equipment, etc., to Iran, i.e. exports to Iran. That is also something that the US really wants to stop. So it's not only payments to Iran, it's actually Iran payments to China in exchange for what is driving the war, what is driving Iran's ability to stop the US and to keep on fighting.
0: That's really interesting. What in that case do you think? I mean, there have been all these, it seems, slightly vaguely worded threats from the Treasury Secretary, and he hasn't actually, as far as I'm aware, even uttered the word China or Chinese. But what do you think the US leverage against China potentially is?
1: I would say China is the bulk of the story, is around 85 to 90% of oil exports from Iran. So, you know, China is clearly there. But the US happens to be waiting, or Trump is waiting for Xi, something like 24th of September. You see what I mean? Like, there's no way that Iran alone can stop a meeting that would be important for Trump as a way to show that, you know, things are working, that the stock market can keep on doing well. So for Trump to really go harsh on China, on Iran, is costly. So that's why I think they're trying these bilateral discussions. There's also Turkey, there's also the UAE. Each of these actors have different functions, but the hardest cookie here for Trump is China, because China has ways to even avoid being caught, even if the US were to say, stop it. Still, they might not manage to see all of the financial activities between China and Iran.
0: And in terms of what China wants from the United States, I mean, is it possible we've got these talks that are expected next month between Donald Trump and Xi Jinping? Is there a scenario whereby China could maybe offer something on, for example, yeah, oil, but in yeah response, China says, you need to give us this?
1: China already promised, if you recall, Trump's visit to Beijing. That was what I call a quid pro quo. China would not sell arms to Iran and the US would not sell arms to Taiwan. That was the deal. Now, the problem is China keeps on selling dual technology, meaning maybe not arms, but maybe components of drones. And that is basically what is feeding Iran. At the same time, though, Trump stopped providing arms sales around $11 billion to Taiwan, waiting for the second visit. So it is true that Trump has one card that is important for China as a negotiation tool, which is, if you do not cooperate on Iran, I will sell arms to Taiwan. I will go back to my decision. So I think that's the strongest card, in my view, that Trump can use to have China cooperate on Iran.
0: But could it be used the other way around? Could Xi Jinping say to Donald Trump, if you entirely cut off arms sales to Taiwan, then fine, we'll play hardball with Iran?
1: Yeah, of course. It can go in both ways. So this is why Trump cannot be excessively pushy. People thought financial, you know, secondary sanctions on major Chinese banks. That's not going to happen. It's too harsh for Trump to get Xi on board into the US and still get, you know, a good meeting.
0: And that was Alicia Garcia Herrero speaking to me from Taiwan. The next story, I confess, is rather strange, because just over 4 hours ago, Europe's top human rights court ordered the release from prison of Osman Kavala, the Turkish philanthropist, businessman and political activist. That judgment might seem unequivocal enough, and indeed entirely unsurprising, given that the same court, the ECHR, first ordered Kavala's release back in 2019. But just as unsurprisingly, the Turkish authorities are refusing

0: to do any such thing. Kavala, they say, has been found guilty of attempting to overthrow the government and will spend the rest of his life in jail. So what now? Aisling Reedy is Senior Legal Advisor at Human Rights Watch, the advocacy group, and joins us live from New York. Aisling, thank you for your time. Before we get on to what difference this might make, what are the grounds for the ECHR finding that he's detained wrongly?
1: Hi, good afternoon, Tim. So the European Court has found he was detained unlawfully, and on a number of grounds. First, that the reasons that he was initially detained, you know, he was accused of being part of an effort to overthrow the government, which linked into to the attempted coup. And this was all based on his participation, along with many, many others, in peaceful protests, which took place in a park in Istanbul called Gezi Park. And so historically, then, the Turkish authorities, they constructed this kind of fantasy whereby the Gezi Park protests were all part of a much bigger conspiracy to overthrow the government, and they put Osman Kavala in the center of this, despite the lack of any actual evidence. And that's essentially what the court found, as you've already mentioned, in 2019. But now, that at the time in 2019, they were looking at his detention. And this morning's judgment reflects the fact that since then, he's actually been convicted to life imprisonment, which was upheld by Turkey's highest court. And they looked at everything from the way he was detained, the charges brought against him, and the trial which he endured. Okay. And they found kind of on every level.
0: So it's a more substantive finding. And, you know, without wanting to get your reaction to this, I mean, I'm just stating for the record that the Turkish government obviously says that its justice system is impartial and independent. I realise that you would not agree with that assessment. But I guess the major question now is what sanctions, if any, the European Court of Human Rights has?
1: No, that's a good question. And I just will follow up. You are right. I wouldn't call it independent and impartial. But in fact, the court itself as well has said that its independence and impartiality has been undermined. So what is the court left? Well, currently, what will happen immediately now is that the Committee of Ministers, which is part of the Council of Europe, will engage with the Turkish government and try to get it to do what the court has said in its judgment.
0: Yeah,
1: which is
0: unlikely, though, isn't it?
1: And that it is unlikely, but then, you know, this has to be the first process. And then the other options left is the Committee of Ministers has an option to move with any country or any state which has persistently, for example, refusing to implement judgments to the extent that there's the rule of law is in question. They can then bring proceedings to try to have some of the rights suspended. So that would be it. And the court has, you know, raised the fact that this is really a threat to the rule of law, their failure to implement the judgment.
0: Aisling Reedy, thank you very much for joining us. That was Aisling Reedy, a senior legal advisor at Human Rights Watch, speaking about the imprisonment of Osman Kavala. Now, coming up on the programme, we'll hear about how the flow of one of Europe's major rivers, the Danube, is being radically reduced by drought.
2: Normally, we have 2 million litres of water each second. That's really a huge amount. But because of the drought, we have just about 600,000, just a third of the volume that Danube brings normally in this season.
0: That report coming up in about 20 minutes. We'll hear how all this is putting great pressure on Austria's energy supply. And one headline from the BBC newsroom: the UN and the Red Cross are calling for urgent international regulation of fully autonomous weapons. And that is a story we'll be looking at in just over 15 minutes. This is NewsHour, live from the BBC, with me, Tim Franks. The Australian Recording Industry Association, known as ARIA, says it's banning music made primarily by artificial intelligence from the country's official charts. The decision comes after a cover by an Australian DJ called Josh Fawaz of Madonna's Like a Prayer, which rocketed towards the top of the charts last month. When you call my name, it's like a little prayer. Well, that track was later revealed to have used AI-generated vocals and drums. Mitch Thomas.

0: This is a music producer and DJ in Australia who goes by the artist name Needs No Sleep. What does he make of the ARIA ban?
1: Gets a step in the right direction. I'm very proud of ARIA for taking the initiative to get out ahead of this instead of waiting for more public outrage to accumulate. I'm very happy and proud that they've made this decision to say, we stand with artists and we take the side of artists over AI music.
0: Okay, a couple of things to pick you up on. First off, public outrage. Do you think the public are outraged?
1: I would say artist outrage. The music industry as a whole is definitely outraged on it. But I would also say that there is a segment of the population that is also outraged. After the couple of videos I made exposing AI music, I had many people comment saying they had no idea, they felt they had been lied to and deceived.
0: Yeah, I mean, it's difficult, isn't it? Because it's difficult to run a control experiment, because this particular track, I think it's had something like 50 million plays on one streaming service, Spotify, and, you know, you just wonder how many people would have bothered listening if they thought, this is largely AI created. But difficult to know. But you reckon it would be a reasonable number?
1: Yeah, I can understand if someone hears the song, it's objectively not a bad song. Like, it sounds decent, it sounds fine. It's the ethical and legal issues that come with how it was made, whether the AI program was trained on copyrighted material, and whether the artist is trying to pass off something as their own, which they did not make. Yeah. And I think once people are aware of those certain issues and aspects, then it might change their mind on things. The comparison I give is when a sports star cheats in the Olympics or uses steroids to improve their performance, we don't celebrate that or hold that in high regard. We honour and appreciate people who do the right thing and put effort into the craft, and those are the ones we look up to.
0: So, you would say it's cheating, even if somebody comes clean?
1: I would say it's cheating. You literally type a sentence like, make me a song like this, in this style, at this speed, and it will spit you out an entire song fully generated without you having to do anything. So it is cheating. It's the equivalent of if I went on to ChatGPT and I said, write me a book on this topic, it would spit me out a book worth of material. However, I wouldn't call myself an author and I wouldn't expect anyone else to consider me one. I will do my best to fight back against it because I've spent my whole life making music. I care about the craft. I care about the process. I enjoy the process of making music. And I think it's special. And I think to try and jump frog or shortcut that entire process just to get an output to be efficient, I think defeats the whole purpose of making art.
0: And that was the music producer and DJ, Mitch Thomas. You may have seen some of the pictures in the World Humanoid Robot Games in China over the last few days. A robot running faster than Usain Bolt, robots kickboxing each other. And elsewhere, you're probably familiar with China's robots singing and dancing in tight formation. But as our Beijing correspondent Laura Bicker has been finding out, the real robot revolution is taking place in the country's industrial heartlands. China has more robots working in its factories than the rest of the world combined. The country spent hundreds of billions of dollars to transform its workforce. It's a priority for President Xi Jinping. But what does this mean for China's human workers? Here's Laura's report.
2: Chinese factories echo with a rhythm created by both man and machine. There are even robots to transport goods around the building, and they don't stop talking. I'm not sure if you can hear clearly behind me, but that is the sound of the swirling, twirling movement of a robot arm. These robot arms need human hands. They drill, they check. But some of this human workforce could soon be replaced. Engineers are creating a new human-sized robot.
3: I think he needs a smile.
4: Needs a smile?
3: Yeah.
2: For now, its hands can only do basic tasks. But Peng Kai from CRP Technology has ambitious plans.
5: 2 or 3 years later, the robot can do anything.
3: Really?
2: In 2 or 3 years, it can do anything. Is this the workforce of the future?
4: In the future, we can use robots to make robots.
2: Machines can work 24 hours a day and don't ask for a pay rise. We were offered a tour of Leap Motors, a leading electric vehicle maker in Hangzhou.

0: So in between each stage of the factory, they have to blow dryers clean, make sure we're not carrying any dust.
1: The hum and the roar you hear is a so-called dark factory. Car parts are lifted in the air, turned, polished and welded with barely a human in sight. Only a few engineers are here to check things are okay. 90 seconds. I'm told parts of the car can be welded together in just 90 seconds.
0: There are more robots working in China than the rest of the world combined. And as you walk along the length of this production line, you can see there's a robot for every single task. They're pivoting, grabbing, spraying, and some are simply just shifting the car part from one area to the next. It's efficient and it's continuous. But behind the scenes, there are still a row of workers helping to do the final touches.
1: But for how long? Sao Li is vice president of Leap Motors.
2: Some of our workstations are already fully automated and require no human involvement. I think the day that all cars in China are made by robots will come very quickly.
1: China needs robots as its workforce is getting older. By 2030, around a third of the population will be over 60. But the speed of this transition is key. Around 120 million people still work in manufacturing. If China moves too quickly, job losses could follow. The school bell ushers a new generation of robot engineers to class. There are 7,000 students at Hangzhou Technician Institute, and they come here from the age of 15. They learn how to work in leading Chinese industries, from aeronautics to processing rare earth minerals. Two of the class are trying to reboot a robot arm alongside teacher Chen Tianyu.
3: Some students will ask me, "Sir, teacher, one day what will happen?" I say, "I don't know. The technology is changed so fast. I don't know what will happen in tomorrow, even next second. I think the change so fast. Maybe I take a snap, the world changes."
1: So the robots are coming. President Xi is betting on this new technology to power his country's next economic transformation. What's still unclear is whether they'll make life easier or more prosperous for people, rather than simply replacing them.
4: That was our China correspondent, Laura Bicker, with that report. You're listening to NewsHour. We've got much more to come in the next 30 minutes. Stay with us if you can.
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6: A lot of different tissue types across the human body have been analysed. Seemingly, microplastic contaminates all of these tissues.
7: Tiny fragments of plastic are now found almost everywhere. In water, in soil, and even in our bodies.
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4: On NewsHour, in the next 30 minutes, why are the UN and the Red Cross making such an urgent appeal now for regulation of autonomous weapons? How a drying Danube is leaving Austria's energy supply gasping. Breaking the grip of betting in Brazil. A crunch primary for Donald Trump in South Carolina today. And a new attempt in England to target cervical cancer using kits mailed to women. After this news summary.
10: BBC News with Emily Thomas. The UN and the Red Cross are warning that the world is dangerously close to fully autonomous weapons

0: killing humans. They're calling for urgent international regulation at a time when AI-enabled drone warfare is becoming ever more sophisticated. China says it opposes illegal unilateral sanctions after the US warned that countries that do business with Iran would face consequences. Beijing said economic warfare and maximum pressure tactics only fueled further conflict. There's been widespread criticism of an Israeli MP who tried to smash a memorial to Palestinians during an army-escorted tour of the occupied West Bank. Video shows Zvi Sukot using a sledgehammer to strike the monument to Palestinians killed in the conflict. President Trump has made further rhetorical attacks on Canada as the trade war escalates. In a social media post, he said he was considering renaming Lake Ontario as Lake America. He also denied seeking to undermine French-Canadian culture, claiming this was a lie from a weak prime minister. Sweden's military has asked the government to expropriate a property owned by a Russian oligarch that's near a strategic naval base. The military says it's a good site for anti-drone defences. Thousands of Rohingya refugees in Bangladesh have rallied to call for improvement camp conditions and the opportunity to return to Myanmar. They're marking the 9th anniversary of the military crackdown that caused more than a million to flee their homeland. Police in Zambia have arrested 79 people, including 11 Chinese nationals, after uncovering a suspected cybercrime syndicate in Lusaka. And researchers in the US have found that at least one in four former NFL football players had a progressive degenerative brain disease. World News from the BBC.
1: Welcome back to NewsHour. Online sports and casino betting have soared in popularity in Brazil. The country's now one of the largest gambling markets in the world. The self-help group Gamblers Anonymous says it's receiving thousands of calls each month, and millions of Brazilians are estimated to be suffering financial, emotional or relationship problems as a result of betting. Bob Howard has this report from São Paulo.
2: My name is John. I'm a compulsive gambler. And when I discovered poker, I think I discovered the best thing of my life that will fix all my problems.
3: John works in IT and is in his early 40s. He comes from Rio de Janeiro, but now lives in Brazil's biggest city, Sao Paulo. Like millions of other people in this country, he has a gambling habit that at times has come close to ruining his life.
2: I have a corporate car and I used to travel a lot to the US. And in a weekend, I enter there and I spend $75,000 of the corporate card. And I spend a lot of money off my wife, I destroy her credit card, so I was completely out of control.
3: John's taking part in a Gamblers Anonymous meeting in a Sunday school classroom attached to a church in Sao Paulo's financial district. He didn't want us to use his real name because he doesn't want to be recognised. There are about a dozen people attending so far, mostly men. Hermano Tavares is a psychiatrist and also an associate professor at the Federal University of Sao Paulo, where he runs a clinic which helps around 300 patients a year who have been diagnosed as being clinically addicted to gambling.
4: And we're talking about 2.1 million people needing treatment today.
3: And those are just people with a clinical diagnosis. If you look at the people with moderate or severe problems, those who have financial, emotional or relationship problems from gambling, the number of people impacted reaches 7.5 million.
4: Do you think there will be enough psychologists and psychiatrists in the world to treat that? I don't think so.
3: Although most of the people Professor Tavares treats are men, there are increasing numbers of women suffering from addiction as well. Rosangela, a businesswoman in her early 50s, told me about her addiction issues related to the popular online game called Chigrin, or Little Tiger.
5: After the new year, I started losing. I took loans from three different banks and was still hiding from my family. Sometimes they would say something, and I would laugh and reply, "Are you crazy? I am not gambling."
3: Her life effectively fell apart.
5: Then I came to a point where I was already becoming very apathetic. I couldn't work. My business was suffering.
3: A new law means gamblers can register their ID cards with betting companies to block themselves from sites if they're becoming addicted. Rosangela has asked

0: to be blocked. She's made good progress, but she doesn't feel yet in control of her addiction.
1: And that report from São Paulo by Bob Howard. You're with NewsHour, live from the BBC, with me, Tim Franks. Most people would probably agree the idea of deadly robots, of autonomous killing machines deciding who to target and when, is not very appealing. And you might well also think, haven't we heard this before? After all, this was a video released by the International Committee of the Red Cross back in 2021.
2: A machine gun attached to a driverless vehicle could be programmed to roll into cities and fire away. Motion, heat and video sensors could be used to trigger an armed robot at a checkpoint. And large numbers of armed drones could be interconnected to attack in swarms.
1: Well, today the UN Secretary General and the President of the Red Cross have issued a joint statement saying that what is new is that we are now, in their words, dangerously close to crossing a moral red line. The head of disarmament affairs at the UN in Geneva, Melanie Regimbal, joins us live. Melanie, thank you for your time. Why are we so close to that red line?
3: Thank you. It's a pleasure to join you today. I think we have a unique opportunity coming up with the review conference of the Convention on Certain Conventional Weapons, which is a convention that addresses many of the humanitarian issues linked to the regulations around weapon systems and weapon systems that can cause indiscriminate harm. This review conference will be a first opportunity for the states to decide how they wish to proceed in establishing laws related to autonomous weapon systems.
1: So it's a good moment in the calendar, but there is this warning that if we don't act now, we might be too late. We might be crossing this red line. Can you just explain why that is?
3: Certainly. Well, it's no secret that technology advances much faster than diplomacy. And so we have the opportunity at this time to put in place the regular guardrails to be able to set the boundaries as to what is allowed and not allowed, and to ensure that we have meaningful impact in the decisions that we put forth before these systems get out of hand. So we have this very unique opportunity, a window of opportunity, to ensure that disarmament can be a prevention tool.
1: Sure. And are you already seeing examples of where AI-driven weapons are selecting targets and choosing who or what to go after? I mean, there has been reporting in the New York Times this week that suggests that, you know, they found evidence that a Russian drone appears to have, which killed three people, appears to have been sort of programmed remotely and then just let loose without any human oversight.
3: Yes, I mean, of course, for both the UN Secretary General and the President, the purpose of this call was to reignite and remind the international community of the dangers of such systems and the urgency to make and take decisions on how best to move forward with these systems and to put in place those guardrails. And so it's not so much about a specific conflict setting or a specific set of incidents, but rather to ensure that the international community is ready and able to put in place the necessary rules of engagement on this issue.
1: Okay. Melanie Regimbal from the UN in Geneva, head of disarmament affairs there. Thank you very much for joining us on NewsHour. Severe drought has reduced water levels on the Danube River in Europe to their lowest levels for 30 years. The river's essential for energy supplies across the continent, especially in Austria, where more than half of the country's energy supply comes from hydropower. Extreme weather has meant some power plants have had to cut capacity, as Hannah Mullane has been finding out.
4: Along the Upper Danube in Germany and Austria, the river is used to power hydroelectric plants. This is where the river is at its fastest as it tumbles through the mountains, and there are 59 dams on just the first 1,000 kilometres of the river. Some of those are in Austria, where hydro accounts for around 60% of the country's electricity.

0: electricity generation, and about a third of that comes from the Danube. So when the river runs low, so does energy production.
1: I am here at the Greifenstein hydropower plant that's 20 kilometers west upstream of the capital, Vienna. It's one of 9 hydropower plants at the Danube within Austria's borders, and it provides electricity for 400,000 households each year. Downstream below the dam, you see there that the level of water is far below its usual level. Sandbanks have emerged, and rocks that normally are covered with water, you can see them. The Danube below the hydropower plant is at least 1.5 meters lower than it should be.
0: Florian Seidel is the spokesperson for Verbund, Austria's largest energy supplier. He's speaking to me from the roof of the Greifenstein plant, where the river levels are very low and the capacity of the plant has been cut.
1: Nobody, no man alive, no colleagues have ever seen such things. This is the visible effect of the man-made climate crisis. Each turbine is about 6.5 meters broad. We have 9 of them installed, but we cannot run all of them in this moment. Normally, we have 2 million liters of water each second. That's really a huge amount. But because of the drought, we have just about 600,000, just a third of the volume that Danube brings normally in this season.
0: If the hydro plants reduce capacity, then less energy is produced, and that has an economic impact. Verbund reported a loss of earnings totaling 370 million euros in the first 6 months of the year. That's more than $400 million. And a lot of that was because of the drought.
1: We have to face two problems. One is, of course, the lack of generation, of our own hydropower generation. And the other was a decline of wholesale prices in Europe.
0: It's costing the business money, and on the whole, Austria is having to import more energy to plug the gap until river levels improve, and that is expensive. It may not have an impact on bills straight away, but if wholesale prices go up, then eventually it's likely to reach household bills at some point. So what's the answer? What does the future hold?
1: Austria relied always on hydropower, and we have never faced a crisis like this. And so this will be the key for the future, to build up more wind power, more solar power, and of course more storage facilities. People don't like windmills, but we need electricity. We need to get rid of fossil fuels, because otherwise we won't manage the energy transition and the climate crisis.
0: The drought has certainly been a reminder of what needs to change as we see more countries investing in wind and solar power, those renewable energies that don't depend so much on water. And the impact on the energy sector may even speed up this process as governments across Europe see the real-world economic consequences of such extreme weather.
2: And that report was from Hannah Mullane in Austria. Oncologists, cancer doctors, reckon they've got a good chance of eliminating cervical cancer altogether. The National Health Service in England has a target of 2040 to achieve just that. But one problem is that millions of women are not up to date with their cervical screening. They've been missing their appointments. So now those women in England are to be offered self-testing kits. The kits are designed to ensure that women check for the HPV virus, which causes almost all cases of the disease. I'm joined by the epidemiologist Caris Betts. She's with Cancer Research UK. Caris, thank you very much for your time. How do these self-testing kits work then?
3: Yeah, thanks for having me. So these kits work by testing for HPV, the human papillomavirus, which is a really common virus that most of us will have at some point during our lifetime. But sometimes if we have certain types of that virus and it doesn't go away by itself, it can cause changes in the cells that happen, which can lead to cancer. So what this test does, it's a bit like the cervical screening test that we have, is it helps people see if they have that HPV, which can be monitored, and then any changes in the cells can be treated.
2: We say it's a bit like cervical screening. Obviously, cervical screening itself, I mean, many women find it, you know, really, well, A, they have to get themselves to a place where a professional can do it, but also they can find the test itself difficult, invasive, I mean, even traumatic. So is this just a replacement for that, or is it not quite as good as that type of cervical screening?
3: Yeah, you're right that there's lots of reasons why people can't make it to the doctor for that screening. So whether it's something

0: physical, like trying to get the time off work, being able to make it there, or whether it's something more emotional, like you mentioned, kind of finding it painful, fear of pain, being embarrassed. So having this test done by your doctor or nurse at the GP surgeries is still the best way to go. They take a sample of the cells from the cervix and test if they have that HPV, that human papillomavirus, present. But this home test is for people that have not taken up their invitation. So it's people that haven't gone for screening when they were invited. And this test is a little swab that you can do at home. So similar to like a cotton bud, and you can just take a swab on the inside of your vagina so they can test that to see if that virus is present.
1: Is there a danger that, given that obviously this would be in many ways more convenient, that actually it could depress the number of people, lessen the number of people who actually go for cervical screening?
0: So there are lots of questions around that at the moment, and lots more research to be done. So we don't know currently if testing this way can be as effective. We know that going to the doctor surgery to have it is the most effective. So we do encourage people that have already taken part to take part. And you won't get invited to do the self-sampling unless you have missed a previous offer. But it's a really exciting, and it's a really big step to make sure that people who aren't otherwise going are getting a chance to take part in screening. And in England, that could be up to 4 million women. And as you know, the research continues. This is around longer. We can see how effective it is. And it might mean that how we do cervical screening does change in the future.
1: Right. And I realise that you're part of Cancer Research UK, and this is an NHS England project. But do you think it's the sort of thing that we might see replicated elsewhere around the world? Because presumably, I mean, there are similar issues in terms of getting women cervically screened.
0: Yeah, absolutely. And there are sort of different iterations and sort of pilots of this project happening in different parts of the world already. But it's new today in England, kind of being rolled across at that national level. So it's a very exciting step.
1: Yeah. And it's still on course to meet that target of eradicating cervical cancer by 2040. I mean, the vaccine against HPV is presumably hugely important for that.
0: Yes, it's a really important combination of both the vaccine itself, which is offered to school-aged children in the UK aged 11 to 13, and screening. So I think sometimes people don't realise that cervical screening isn't just a way of spotting cancer early, but it actually prevents cancer from starting in the first place. So to be able to reach that target of bringing cervical cancer down to those really, really, really small numbers, it's really important that we continue to make both screening and vaccination kind of accessible to everyone and find ways to do it that it works for everyone.
1: Caris Betts, epidemiologist with Cancer Research UK, thank you very much indeed for your time here on NewsHour. You're with the BBC World Service. Do stay with us. We've got an intriguing little item to come about why plastic waste could be a terrific ingredient for cookies.
2: We're glad to have you with us on the BBC World Service. 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
3: In our community, we say that, you know, RTF is a game changer, and it fundamentally has changed the way we treat severe acute malnutrition and the most important innovation in child survival.
2: World Business Express is in an hour.
4: Iran says it's ready to fight back against Washington's economic D-Day. We'll look at whether the toughest US sanctions yet can really isolate Iran from the global economy.
2: And at BBC.com, the documentary learns about the rise of China as a science superpower.
5: The people believe that science and technology is this kind of power that can uplift the nation and also uplift their personal lives. And that has contributed to the buildup of a massive science and technology workforce.
2: Now it's back to NewsHour with Tim Franks.
1: And a reminder of our top story this hour. China says it opposes illegal unilateral sanctions after the US warned that countries that continue to deal with Iran would face consequences. Alicia Garcia Herrero from the Hong Kong-based French investment bank Natixis told NewsHour why the US is so keen for China to stop trading with Iran.
6: What the US wants China to stop doing is providing dual technology, drones, anti-missile equipment, etc., to Iran, i.e. exports to Iran. So it's not only payments to Iran, it's actually Iran payments to China in exchange for what is driving

0: Iran's ability to stop the US and to keep on fighting.
1: One other headline, the UN and Red Cross are calling for urgent international regulation of killer robots, saying the world is close to the moral red line of fully autonomous weapons. This is NewsHour, live from the BBC. Now, they're among the more seductive.

0: and studio so that it feels right. like it was done by humans.
1: So it actually becomes a little bit perhaps more of a hybrid situation. Shanna, what is your opinion? We played that song at the beginning there, the version, the cover of Like a Prayer. What did you actually make of it?
2: Yeah, I mean, look, it's very fascinating. I'm also in social media as well. You know, it's a popular track. You know, people recognise it. And so turning it into that dancey version, it makes sense in a lot of ways. But I think one thing for me is when I, DJ, I want to select tunes that have been made by those people. And so you have to make sure that we're protecting them and understanding that actually, is it AI generated? Is it AI assisted? You know, things need to be a bit more clear, especially when a track gets so high up on the charts as well. It needs to be human made if it's going to be heard by so many people. And I think we're seeing a lot of that across DJs out there are calling it out now. Literally yesterday, a DJ, popular DJ called Mele, called it out and talked about how Dr. Dre actually is reinforcing AI and saying we should go with it, as well as DJs like Scuba, who've done a couple of podcast episodes. So I think for me, I want to give my money and support in terms of amplifying and playing artists out there on my channels to ones that have actually made the track. And so I'm really hoping that in the future, we can see these kind of softwares, but also everything out there, like detectors, getting better, and regulation as well kind of catching up with it. Because I think we are in a bit of a murky kind of water at the moment across kind of the world.
1: And I'm sure so many people will agree with your point of view. But Pablo, you know, to what Shana said there, does it need to be human made if it's going to be popular and make the charts? Because is the point not that you're making music for others to simply enjoy, and however it's made, if they enjoy it, then it's a success by some measures?
3: For the app, there's obviously two ways about it. I mean, for the average listener, they can't really tell by listening because it's so good now. They can't really understand if it's made by, you know, AI or by a human. So if a song is good, it's great. I mean, a good song is a good song. But you know, on the other hand, a lot of these kids, young producers who want to make music, they look up to these artists, right? So you can't really look up to an AI artist, can you? I mean, I understand that, you know, there was a time when people, you know, really looked down upon making music on a computer, because live music was still, quite relevant. And now most of the music is actually made on, laptops and, bedrooms and, So I think that, you know, a lot of people, young producers, they are starting to use AI as a tool. That's all right. But would you really, look up to them? That's, a big question. And can you really tell if it's a real human or an AI artist?
1: And so you've all said in some way or one way or another that you sort of wanted to be protected as an art form, as a way of making music. How best to protect that? And is banning it from charts the way forward? Because we've also lived through a few years where actually becoming popular on social media has been the way to success as well, and a sort of depleting dependence on charts in some way. So CinerXX, I wonder what your take is on that.
0: To be honest, my style of music is quite underground, so the charts is not exactly where I look for music. But I think that the thing with chart is that it has such an impact on sales and therefore money. And in that regard, I absolutely agree with what Sean has said in regards to who benefits from those creation. Because now we know how AI functions, and we know that it's basically, to put it simply, a big thievery. The music that has been used to train those platforms has been used without the consent of those creators, whoever they are. And the thing is that if you make a hit with one of those creations and then get all the money, it basically means that the people who created the music it was taken from are not being credited, and they are not getting the money. And I think that's a huge issue, not just for music, but also for respecting the art form and the craft and the time that people have put into creating those music.
1: So let's end then by hearing in a few seconds from each of you, beginning with Shana, what your advice might be to somebody entering the music industry today in a world where this technology is just present.
2: Yeah, I think, you know, we are around it and accepting that reality that AI is here and it's here to stay. But it's also understanding and going back to that

0: platform, you know, like the essence of the dance music industry is human. Like it came from the underground. It's passed down from person to person, you know, across the world and country to country. And so I guess it's remembering that and doing what you can to kind of discuss it openly and what we can do to move forward across, you know, streaming to production to DJing and everything in between. And so it's having those open conversations, like especially with this track itself, there were so many comments saying, guys, just letting you know this is AI, and that's really important. And so continuing that message, I think, is my kind of moral of the story.
1: Shanna Goodrell, a presenter and dance DJ here in London. Pablo Dutta, who is also a DJ and producer from Calcutta, but now also in the UK. And also Sina XX speaking to us from Paris. Appreciate the time from all three of you. Do stick with us here on Outside Source.
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1: Hello, welcome to Outside Source. It's Priya Rai live from the floor of the BBC newsroom. And increasingly, it is a place that covers various stories about artificial intelligence and the role of tech in all of our lives. Our colleagues on the BBC News website, who just sit over to my left, not too far away, have published an article looking at China's robotics and AI industry and the impact it could have on workers and manufacturing. Meanwhile, our global reporters have been covering this warning that we've had today from the UN and Red Cross, saying that the world is dangerously close to fully autonomous weapons killing humans. Is it a warning that's too late? Is it possible to make regulation? What would that look like? And how is it all affecting our lives today? Those are among the questions that I'll discuss with my colleagues straight after an update of all the latest world news.
5: BBC News with Govinda Gill. Canada has unveiled retaliatory tariffs on hundreds of American imports as their trade war escalates. The finance minister, François-Philippe Champagne, said Canadians stood united, describing the measures as proportionate, targeted and strategic.
6: Today I'm announcing that Canada will match the United States tariffs dollar for dollar, rate for rate. Effective September 8th, Canada will impose counter tariffs of up to 15, 25 or 50% on imports from the United States of America.
5: Our chief North America correspondent Gary O'Donoghue explained how these countermeasures will impact the US.
7: This promise of dollar for dollar tariff is something that in the long run could cost Canada dear. But I think the calculation for them here is that the more immediate pressures on Donald Trump could also prove decisive, because some of these tariffs are going to hit some of those states that border Canada very hard. They're going to create political problems for Republicans running in those elections in the run-up to the midterms in November. And they're going to refocus the argument, which is uppermost in voters' minds here, about the cost of living, about how much it costs to make ends meet.
5: Meanwhile, Donald Trump has continued his angry rhetoric against Canada, saying he was considering renaming Lake Ontario Lake America. The UN and the Red Cross have issued a joint warning that the world is dangerously close to fully autonomous weapons killing humans. There is currently no treaty governing the use of what some are calling killer robots. The head of the Arms and Hostilities Unit of the ICRC, Laurent Gisel, outlined what needed to happen next.
8: We are not calling for prohibiting all autonomous weapon systems. The call are very specific to prohibit certain types, the more

0: unacceptable ones, those where there are most risk for violation of IHL, for humanitarian consequences, for actually increasing the human cost of armed conflicts, and putting restrictions on other, of course. We know states are developing autonomous weapon systems. Some already exist, and they will continue to do so. But they need now to set the trajectory on what is not acceptable.
1: US media is reporting that CIA Director John Ratcliffe, one of Mr. Trump's negotiators on trying to end the Ukraine war, has visited Moscow for talks. Mr. Ratcliffe also played a role in recent US-Russia prisoner exchanges. Slovak police say they've prevented plans to destroy a drone manufacturing plant in the east of the country, which borders Ukraine. Incendiary materials, tools and a blueprint of the factory were seized. Three people were arrested. There were no details about who might have ordered the thwarted arson attack. World News from the BBC. A US judge has rejected the latest attempt by Jeffrey Epstein's associate, Ghislaine Maxwell, to overturn her sex trafficking conviction. She's serving a 20-year prison sentence for her role in procuring girls for Epstein. Tanzania's Vice President Emmanuel Nchimbi has resigned, ending days of speculation about whether he would leave office. Mr. Nchimbi said he was retiring from politics and public service. His decision follows reports of tensions within the country's leadership. Mr. Nchimbi was President Suhulu's running mate in last year's election, which was marked by a violent crackdown by security forces. Police in Zambia have arrested 79 people, including 11 Chinese nationals, after uncovering a suspected cybercrime syndicate in Lusaka. More than 100 mobile phones, SIM cards, foreign currency and Starlink kits were seized during the operation. Preliminary investigations show the network recruited unsuspecting foreigners from across Africa. The toy-making giant Lego reported record profits in the first half of this year. The family-owned Danish company saw net earnings of $1.3 billion, a 32% rise on the same period last year. The company's CEO, Niels Christensen, outlined what they've been key for the brand's growth.
2: We see very broad-based growth across basically all markets, but also across different genders, so kids, teens and adults. The important thing is we grow with kids and we grow with adults, and there's a really good synergy between the two. I mean, an adult that really enjoys Lego experiences are more likely to also introduce their kids into the brand.
1: Blood services in Canada, England and Australia have united for the first time to urge more people to donate as supplies fall across the three countries. In recent months, some stocks have dropped by up to 30%. The services say they are facing a number of pressures. That's the latest BBC News.
3: Hello, welcome to Outside Source on the BBC World Service. You're with me, Priya Rai, and I am starting this part of the programme on my feet. I've stood up away from my desk and I'm getting a bit of a closer look at the sources, the live video sources that we have coming into us from around the world, because one that is dominating a few of the different news agencies is the news conference from Canada in Ottawa, where various Canadian ministers have been issuing their take in response to the threat of higher tariffs on goods from Canada into America. The Canadian federal government has basically been holding this briefing to announce its retaliatory tariffs against the US. The Canadian finance minister, Francois-Philippe Champagne, said these would range between 15 and 50%, matching US import taxes on Canadian products dollar for dollar.
4: This is an unprecedented challenge imposed on Canada. But Canada will meet the moment. Canadians will meet the moment. We will meet the moment together. And as the Prime Minister has said, we will support our workers, our businesses, and our industry with whatever it takes, for as long as it takes. That is the essence of the message this morning, and that's why we are united with you, and that's why we want to present what we have to offer to Canadians. That's why we'll present the outline of our Canada Strong Responses Plan with targeted countermeasures and a substantive support package for workers and businesses totaling $7.5 billion. Because when Canadians stand together, nothing can stop us.
3: Well, the Canadian tariffs will come into force on September the 8th. The government also unveiled a multi-billion-dollar package of support for businesses hit by U.S. tariffs. Donald Trump

0: has continued his angry rhetoric against Canada after it walked away from trade negotiations, saying he was considering renaming Lake Ontario Lake America. Well, in the next half an hour or so of the programme, we'll be joined by our senior Canada reporter, Nadine Youssef, who's been attending technical briefings on Canada's counter tariffs. But I've moved away from those screens where that is all going on, and I have joined our global affairs reporter, Paul Moss, who sits a little distance away from us, but we're still in the heart of the BBC newsroom. And it's a story I want to talk to you about that we've covered a little bit earlier on the programme, Paul. The United Nations and the Red Cross issuing this warning together, saying that the world is dangerously close to fully autonomous weapons killing humans. It's a big sentence, a stark sentence. Tell us more.
1: Yes, I think they sounded as shocked as many other people are that these weapon systems, which were, let's face it, only recently in the realms of science fiction, have now become a possible reality, perhaps even a reality. And I think that reflects developments in artificial intelligence generally. I mean, I found when I talk to people who work in AI, they're shocked at how quickly it's happened. And that goes for the simple programs that people use at home, the fact that you can use AI like ChatGPT to get answers that were seemingly impossible only a few years ago, right through to the kind of weapon systems we're now talking about. What they said at the United Nations is that the danger has increased, the simplicity of getting hold of these weapons it has become simple to get hold of the kind of technology you would need to drive an autonomous weapon system.
0: And I was talking to a small panel of experts earlier in the programme who were basically explaining how there is no regulation, no international agreement to how autonomous weaponry should be used. Is that likely?
1: Well, there have been moves towards a treaty. In fact, 3 years ago, the United Nations held a vote on whether to try to regulate autonomous weapon systems. Three countries voted against, though: Russia, its ally Belarus, and also North Korea. However, undeterred, in November, the United Nations will discuss the possibility of having some kind of treaty on autonomous weapon systems. But I think with those major players at the moment, it seems, against developing such a treaty, it's going to be difficult to get on board precisely the kind of people you need. And as always with weapons treaties, you need everyone on board to get it through, because very few countries are willing to agree to restrict the development of a weapon system if they think those opposed to them are going to carry on developing them.
0: And it's interesting, this warning's also come from the Red Cross as well as the United Nations. Is there an ethical part of this conversation? And if so, how is it shaping? I.e., is there anything or anyone arguing in favour of autonomous weapons because of the number of lives lost of military personnel?
1: Yeah, I mean, I have heard people suggesting that artificial intelligence could be a lifesaver. I mean, there were the days where people will remember things like the Second World War, where pilots had to fly their bombers into enemy territory, many of them shot down and killed. Of course, drones have already mean that far fewer people are doing that. Autonomous weapon systems, I don't think, would necessarily reduce the number of people involved, though. And there is, of course, the potential for accidents, the potential for things to go wrong. As I say, it may sound like we're in the realms of science fiction, like something out of a dystopian movie. The obvious one that springs to mind is Terminator, of course. But I think that we should recognize the reality of artificial intelligence going wrong. And of course, anyone knows this who's used one of the systems at home. You can ask a question of AI and it may give you a perfect answer. It also may completely make one up. Now, that may be annoying if you're trying to find out who won the World Cup 8 years ago and want to ask questions like that. If you're sending a weapon system in to kill people, the potential for catastrophe is very clear.
0: Well, Paul Moss, thank you very much for sharing some of that and giving us your insight. I'll let you get back to your desk, but appreciate your time nonetheless. It's interesting because there has been this slight unintentional theme of artificial intelligence to our program today. But as I wander back to where I usually broadcast Outside Source from, it has also crept into a very different context. China's robots. Now, they sing, they dance, and they run marathons. But the real robot revolution is taking place in the country's industrial heartlands, and they look very different. China has more robots working in its factories than the rest of the world combined. The country has spent hundreds of billions of pounds in transforming its workforce, and President Xi has made it an economic priority. But what impact will this have, and are these robots coming for our jobs? Well, our China correspondent Laura Bicker has this report.

0: Chinese factories echo with a rhythm created by both man and machine. There are even robots to transport goods around the building, and they don't stop talking. I'm not sure if you can hear clearly behind me, but that is the sound of the swirling, twirling movement of a robot arm. These robot arms need human hands. They drill, they check. But some of this human workforce could soon be replaced. Engineers are creating a new human-sized robot.
1: I think he needs a smile.
2: Needs a smile?
1: Yeah.
0: For now, its hands can only do basic tasks. But Peng Kai from CRP Technology has ambitious plans.
3: 2 or 3 years later, the robot can do anything.
1: Really? In 2 or 3 years, it can do anything. Is this the workforce of the future?
3: In the future, we can use robots to make robots.
0: Machines can work 24 hours a day and don't ask for a pay rise. We were offered a tour of Leap Motors, a leading electric vehicle maker in Hangzhou.
1: So in between each stage of the factory, they have to blow dryers clean, make sure we're not carrying any dust.
0: The hum and the roar you hear is a so-called dark factory. Car parts are lifted in the air, turned, polished and welded with barely a human in sight. Only a few engineers are here to check things are okay. 90 seconds. I'm told parts of the car can be welded together in just 90 seconds.
1: There are more robots working in China than the rest of the world combined. And as you walk along the length of this production line, you can see there's a robot for every single task. They're pivoting, grabbing, spraying, and some are simply just shifting the car part from one area to the next. It's efficient and it's continuous. But behind the scenes, there are still a row of workers helping to do the final touches.
0: But for how long? Sao Li is vice president of Leap Motors.
4: Some of our workstations are already fully automated and require no human involvement. I think the day that all cars in China are made by robots will come very quickly.
0: China needs robots as its workforce is getting older. By 2030, around a third of the population will be over 60. But the speed of this transition is key. Around 120 million people still work in manufacturing. If China moves too quickly, job losses could follow. The school bell ushers a new generation of robot engineers to class. There are 7,000 students at Hangzhou Technician Institute, and they come here from the age of 15. They learn how to work in leading Chinese industries, from aeronautics to processing rare earth minerals. Two of the class are trying to reboot a robot arm alongside teacher Chen Tianyu.
5: Some students will ask me, "Sir, teacher, one day what will happen?" I say, "I don't know. The technology is changed so fast. I don't know what will happen in tomorrow, even next second. I think the change so fast. Maybe I take a snap, the world change."
0: So the robots are coming. President Xi is betting on this new technology to power his country's next economic transformation. What's still unclear is whether they'll make life easier or more prosperous for people, rather than simply replacing them.
6: Well, a little earlier, I caught up with Laura to find out more about some of the robots that she'd seen at the Humanoid Games.
1: There is one robot that looks as if it shouldn't run. It almost runs bent over as if it should have two sticks, but then it does it really, really fast and its arms flail round about the side, but it goes like a bullet. And then, of course, one of the funniest things about these sprinting robots and the thing that I can't get out of my head is they can teach this robot and program this robot to run so fast, but they can't program them to stop. So they all run, run, run, run, run, and then bang, they hit this crash by.

0: And they must spend ages having to repair them because then they have to be picked up off of the track. Sometimes there are sparks still flying off the bodywork. And then it takes the humans to run on with a stretcher and stretcher them off. But some of the amazing feats we've seen, you know, we've seen them jump higher than humans. We've seen them box. We've even seen them begin to fold laundry and be useful, because in this robot games, they've even really introduced this category, and it's to try to kind of show investors there is a use outside the sporting arena. But they've introduced this category where domestic household chores have now become a competition. So you earn points for no collisions, not dropping items, and how many items of laundry you fold. So yeah, it has been quite an eye-opening, you know, week. But I think one of the things for me is just seeing the advancements that have been made in just 1 year. Because obviously last year was the first robot games, and it was, you know, okay, here we are. It was good. But this year you can really see that things are moving forward.
1: I've gone through a range of facial expressions listening to some of those examples, Laura. It's so interesting on so many levels, but going back to this idea that some of them can't stop after running really fast, is that just human choice in terms of how to develop the tech? Because it's really difficult to believe that despite everything you've just mentioned, they can't figure a way to do that.
0: I think when it comes to the technology, I think really what they're trying to do is it's very much trial and error. So what they're showing with these games is what the robots can do, and also it shows where they're working, what they're trying to work towards. So stopping will be one of them. Now, when it comes to making the body of both these humanoids and the mass industrial robots that you see right across China's factories, I think when it comes to making the body, this is where China is very strong. It has managed to harness its manufacturing prowess. If you're trying to make a robot in Shenzhen in the south, for instance, you can get a part within hours because everything is within a small square mile. But if you were trying to do that in Europe, I'm told by experts, it would take a week. So that's where China is very strong. Where it needs work is, yes, it's good at building the body, but it's the brain. And I think that is where investors are looking at these Chinese companies and think, right, okay, these are where your limits are currently standing. And when it comes to the brain, this is, and the artificial intelligence used to program these robots, that is where the United States, according to experts, is currently ahead. And that is because they have, you know, the high-end chips, the high-end semiconductors. But when it comes to China, well, they're still catching up. But they are catching up. And you can see that with the likes of its AI developments and the likes of DeepSeek and others that have come from nowhere. So China is very much doing this out of trial and error. And I think that's what these robots show. It's like, look, we're coming out here, we're showing you what they can do, but also we're finding these limitations so that in the end we can go away, tinker, and maybe come back next year and perfect it.
1: And it's interesting then you say that there was also this domestic household chores category, partly with the purpose of attracting investment and showing this isn't just about running really fast or getting a robot into a boxing ring. What is the impact of robots in lots of different forms outside of the humanoid games, be it on production lines or in people's day-to-day lives in China?
0: So I spent the last year going to various factories, various vocational schools, you know, various humanoid robots and others demonstrations to try to get an idea of this robotics revolution. And I think what we're seeing is the big change is happening in China's factories. Now, when it comes to robots, we've seen robot arms, for instance, that have been programmed and constructed to do about 90% of repetitive factory tasks. I've been in an electric vehicle factory where there's barely a human in sight. And you see this entire production line go ahead 24 hours a day without breaks, without pay, all done by machines. And occasionally a little engineer will come out, check things are okay, and you know, he scurries back inside. When you get to the end of the assembly line, there are far more humans checking, doing the final touches, even checking that the stereo works. But it does go to show that slowly, little by little, automation is making a difference. But in China, this is part of President Xi's grand plan, because come 2030, it's thought that around a third of China's population will be over the age of 60 years old. That means the very workforce that created the economic

0: economic juggernaut that China is today, by moving its workforce from the fields into factories, will be no longer. And that is one of the reasons why President Xi is investing heavily in robots. And we've even seen factories where they are creating robots to build other robots. So I think it's very meta, isn't it? So I think when it comes to this kind of development, President Xi will say this is what we need. However, the speed of this is key, because there are around 50 odd million workers here in China that are reliant on what's called the gig economy. They're reliant on things like delivery driving. They're reliant on things like taxi driving. If you go or move towards robots delivering your dinner, and also robots, you know, when it comes to driverless cars, that is 50 million people that really do not have anywhere else to go. There are also 120 million people who rely on manufacturing. And I've just mentioned that robots might be soon making robots. That they too, without their wages, and especially given that they, many of them earn money to send back to their families in the countryside, that too would be a real issue. So the speed of this is critical.
1: So what's the sentiment then from Chinese people, from the public, from workers? Is it skill yourself up, get on board, figure out a way that you can be part of this industry? Or are they looking to the Chinese leadership for alternatives and support as the revolution happens?
0: I think one of the reasons why they're not looking for to the Chinese leadership for support as this happens is because there is very little in the way of a welfare state here in China. But I think what the Chinese government is trying to do is invest money and effort into vocational training. Now, we've been to one of these vocational colleges. It was outside Hangzhou, which is a real kind of up and coming hub when it comes to technology. And the teacher there was incredible. He's only 28 years old himself. But he spends his spare time going in and out of factories and industries to make sure that his skills are current. And one of the things he told me is, look, I take a nap and the world changes. If you're not needed by the world of AI and robotics, then you could be among those eliminated. So he knows how critical this is. I've also spoken to workers who work in artificial intelligence who have lost their jobs because their skills are no longer needed. AI and robotics has taken it over. So there is a danger here for China in this push. But right now, this is what President Xi believes will power his next technological improvements and his new economic transformation.
1: So I guess for China as a whole, there's this risk-reward conversation to be had. What about, Laura, though, for the impact on the rest of the world? We know how influential China is, both as an economic power, but also as a country that exports so much, it manufactures so much. What's the impact on that front, potentially?
0: Well, first of all, it's not just powering its own industrial revolution, it's powering many others around the world, because 54% of the world's industrial robots are now made in China, and that is increasing every year. At the start of this year, industrial robot exports increased by 19%. So you can see year on year on year, China will be producing more of the robots that other factories will be using to replace workers. And then we come to the impact it has on factories here. So if you're making an electric vehicle, which is a very key product for China, they're, you know, now the leading manufacturer of electric vehicles around the world. About 80% of all EVs come from China. And in this factory, they can now make cars more cheaply. They can now produce cars more quickly because of these technological innovations. And that means they can undercut prices around the world. So you can see, in terms of the, you know, the Chinese product, what they can turn around and say is, look, you want 600 cars, we can give you them, we can sell you them much cheaper than anywhere else. So that could also have an impact on anyone, any other country who wants to make electric vehicles and other products.
1: Completely fascinating to speak to Laura Big there, our China correspondent who has been at the World Humanoid Games happening in China. All right, let me give you an update. I said I'd keep an eye on a few things that have been happening around the world and around me here in the BBC newsroom for you this afternoon. In the last half an hour or so, we're told that Oman and Iran have agreed, or they say they have agreed, on a proposed framework to resume safe navigation through the Strait of Hormuz. Now, that is the vital waterway through which so much of the world's oil and liquefied

0: liquefied natural gas flows 20% of the world. It has remained largely and effectively closed since the beginning of the US and Israel's war with Iran earlier this year in February. The proposal includes establishing a joint temporary shipping lane and a project to demine the waterway. That's from their joint statement. And a little earlier, President Trump of the US posted a statement on social media saying that all mines within the international waters of the Strait had been removed or detonated by the US Navy, and that Iran had been notified that any ship or boat placing new mines would be destroyed. There's no comment from Iran on that. As ever, we have got eyes on that marine traffic map of the Strait that shows us the different vessels. Red arrows I can see on the map for tankers, green for cargo. Keeping an eye on that here on Outside Source.
1: We're glad to have you with us on the BBC World Service. 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
2: When your parents have just cleaned the slate after a decade on the run from the FBI, it's hard for them to switch off and just be mum and dad, as five-year-old Zayd Ayers Dawn finds out the hard way.
1: After that, Witness History hears about the discovery of an SS officer's photo album from Auschwitz.
3: What I saw were photos of people attending parties, people attending ceremonies, the leisure time of people in uniform, smiling and looking at the camera.
1: And at BBC.com, Discovery explores how urban design often fails to reflect the needs of women.
4: The statistics say that women have a 34 times longer wait in busy settings. We need spaces that recognize that we do need more space and we do need more time.
1: This is the BBC World Service.
0: Hello, Priya Rai with you here live from the BBC's newsroom. You're listening to Outside Source. Through the programme today, I've been monitoring the coverage of a news conference that's been happening in Canada. It started the time we did and it has not long finished. So in less than about 90 minutes, the government has published 99 pages worth of goods imported from the US that it has said will face higher levies. Fish, cheese, toilet paper. We'll go through the whole list with my colleague in a few minutes.
5: BBC News with Govinda Gill. Canada has unveiled retaliatory tariffs on hundreds of US imports as their trade war escalates. These would come into effect 2 weeks from now and range between 15 and 50%, matching US imports taxes on Canadian products dollar for dollar. The finance minister said Canadians were standing united, describing the measures as proportionate, targeted and strategic. The UN and Red Cross are warning that the world is dangerously close to fully autonomous weapons killing humans. They're calling for urgent regulation before such weapons proliferate beyond control. AI-enabled drones have become a feature of the wars in Ukraine and the Middle East. US media quoting officials are reporting that the CIA director John Ratcliffe has visited Moscow for talks. A flight tracking website shows his plane has now departed. Mr. Ratcliffe is one of Mr. Trump's negotiators on trying to end the Ukraine war. Slovak police say they've prevented plans to destroy a drone manufacturing plant in an area bordering Ukraine. Incendiary materials, tools and a blueprint of the factory were seized. There were three arrests, two in Slovakia and one in Germany. Two people have died of measles in Pennsylvania, the first reported in the US state in 35 years. Both were unvaccinated. Blood services in Canada, England and Australia have united for the first time to urge more people to donate as supplies fall across the three countries. In recent months, some stocks have dropped by up to 30%. The toy-making giant Lego reported record profits in the first half of this year. The family-owned Danish company saw net earnings rise by 32%. Lego's boss said collaborations with the World Cup, Formula One and K-pop Demon Hunters had helped bring in new customers across different genders and ages. BBC News.
0: Hello, welcome to Outside Source, especially if you are just joining us. It's Priya Rai with you here on the BBC World Service. In front of me are a screen of, several screens, I should say, of video feeds that come to us from various news agencies. And if you were with us a little bit earlier, I mentioned that a number of them were covering what's been happening in Ottawa, in Canada, where a whole group of Canadian ministers have been laying out new tariffs on

0: American goods that are imported into Canada. These are established trade partnerships and routes, but it has all come into dispute, basically, over the lack of a deal that has been made between the two sides, between the President, Donald Trump of America, and Mark Carney, Prime Minister of Canada. Both sides have been accusing each other of trying to take too much in negotiations. And then after that, we heard from Donald Trump yesterday saying there are going to be increased hiked tariffs on Canadian goods into the US, and that is where the story got up to until today, and we heard the Canadian retaliation. So let's bring in our senior Canada reporter, Nadine Youssef, who has been at some technical briefings in Ottawa on these counter tariffs that we've had from Canada. Run us through the key lines of its response, first of all.
1: Hi, yes, thank you for having me. So, I mean, today we heard that Canada is going to hit back by tariffing the U.S. dollar for dollar. So these tariffs, we know, are going to come into effect on September 8th. They will affect a range of U.S. goods coming into Canada, from steel to dairy, appliances, fresh tuna, cotton T-shirts. And the Canadian officials that were speaking to us earlier today said that the tariffs are designed to mirror those that were placed by the U.S. on Canada. There are also products that the Canadian government argues can be sourced elsewhere. So the hope here is that the impact on Canadian consumers will be minimal.
0: What was the overall mood that you picked up? I was struck by how kind of Team Canada it almost came across. You have so many ministers in one place. Yesterday we had the Prime Minister speaking in a very intentionally chosen place in Quebec. What's the mood?
1: Well, I mean, Prime Minister Mark Carney is quite popular in Canada. His approval rate is about 60%. And part of that popularity comes from Canadian support for the way that he has been defiant in the face of President Donald Trump and of his U.S. tariffs. And so, retaliation or even standing firm in the face of the U.S. is very, very popular. Canadians have become very patriotic in the past, 2 years or so since Donald Trump returned to the White House, in part because of the tariffs that he's placed on Canada, and also in part because of some of the rhetoric that he's put forward about turning Canada into the 51st state. I mean, even this morning, the president suggested that he would change the name of Lake Ontario to Lake America. And so these things really drive an emotional response here in Canada, where there's huge political support for essentially fighting back.
0: And what about the response, Nadine, from businesses? Because ultimately, higher levies on goods being imported will hit businesses, the people who pay them.
1: Yeah, I mean, so Canada's economy, with respect to U.S. tariffs on Canada, it's been surprisingly resilient, and that's partly because of the price of oil rising, and Canada is one of the world's largest producers. But, the tariffs that have hit Canada have impacted key sectors like steel, aluminum, and automotives. And businesses on both sides of the border have really urged, both sides to come back to the table to get to a deal, because we're talking about billions and billions of dollars of trade that's being done with both countries that stands to be impacted by this. We're talking about thousands of job losses. And so the impact is quite severe. And what we're seeing also today from the Canadian government is not just a response on retaliatory tariffs, but they're also pledging billions in additional dollars to support Canadian businesses who might be impacted by the tariffs. So that would be funding that would be given to businesses that would have to lay off workers, and basically just to keep them afloat. So there's a recognition that this is devastating. It's not just a war of words, but there's sort of material jobs on the line.
0: So the higher tariffs threatened by America would be due to start at the start of January 27. These ones today from Canada, the 8th of September. But does that still give any time for a deal to be made, for this all to be scrapped?
1: I think the hope, from businesses certainly, is that there is, a time frame where there can be talks being reached. I mean, we saw today, the rhetoric really heated up yesterday and this morning, but you are seeing, I've talked to some sources on background who represent the Canadian government, specifically the government of Ontario, which is the hub of the auto manufacturing industry in Canada. They are saying that their U.S. counterparts want to get back to the table, U.S. House representatives want to get a deal with Canada.

0: And there is political pressure being placed on American businesses, on President Trump, to come to a deal. And the same thing is happening in Canada. So there is, you know, I wouldn't say that there's optimism. I think there's a long way ahead. We are seeing that the talks have deteriorated quite significantly. But the fact that there is a bit of time before these tariffs are enacted does give a bit of room for maybe, hopefully, at least businesses hope that the two sides could come back to the table and talk.
1: Well, Nadine Youssef, thank you very much. Our senior Canada reporter there. There is more analysis on the BBC News website where our colleagues are providing live updates and also updates in terms of what it could mean from an American perspective, both politically, but also for American businesses as well, from our editors and reporters who are in the US. You're with us here on Outside Source. It's Priya Wright with you on the BBC World Service. We are live in the middle of our London newsroom and Sarah Mulcrins has got our sports today.
2: Thank you very much, Priya. It's a week to go until the English transfer window closes. The deals are starting to roll in as Premier League sides look to strengthen their teams. In the last hour, Manchester United have completed the signing of Brighton midfielder Carlos Baleba in a deal worth up to $95 million, with Casemiro leaving and Manuel Ugarte sustaining a serious knee injury. Baleba joins the new midfield additions of Andre Santos and Yuri Tielemans. Elsewhere, Tottenham have signed Brazilian winger Savinho from Manchester City for around $100 million. So it is a new club and indeed a new name, or should I say his actual name, because the 22-year-old will have Savio on his shirt at Spurs after keeping Savinho on his shirt previously for luck. And the action at tennis's final Grand Slam of the year, the US Open, is underway. The mixed doubles tournament takes place today and tomorrow. It includes a lot of big names in a bid to draw the crowds before the singles gets underway next week. Arina Sabalenka and Novak Djokovic were beaten by the doubles specialists Katerina Siniakova and Henry Patton, while later Serena Williams will return to the US Open when she pairs up with Carlos Alcaraz, as he is back on court for the first time in 4 months following injury.
1: Sarah, thank you very much. We're going to fade up the microphone of one of her other colleagues at BBC Sport now, Adam Wilde, to talk about a new study that suggests brain disease in NFL players who have died is higher than previously shown. So first of all, Adam, if you can just explain the research and what it suggests.
3: Yeah, so this is a report published today in the prestigious British Medical Journal, led by experts at some of the United States' most respected universities, such as Harvard and Boston. And what they've examined is American football players in the NFL and the brain disease CTE. That's chronic traumatic encephalopathy, a form of brain disease, as you say. And the results in this report are, I think, very disturbing. But perhaps for those who followed this story over the last decade or so, perhaps not hugely surprising. Now, what is important to point out in all this is that CTE can only be diagnosed after a person has died. It can only be tested for post-mortem. So what they've done is looked at 878 former players who died within a five-year period. That was between 2016 and 2021, including examining the brains of 235 of those players. Now, what they say they found was CTE, this degenerative brain disease, in 215 of those former players. So that translates to just short of a quarter of those players that died in that period did so while suffering from this brain disease. Now, what it's also, I think, important to point out, as this report does, is that this figure may well be significantly higher. This actually might be an underestimation, what the report's authors call a conservative minimum, and that figure could be as high as 97%, given, as I say, they weren't able to examine the brains of every one of those former players that died. So, yes, a particularly significant finding and a really very important study.
1: And what can you tell us about the actual players who could potentially be impacted? Because I was interested to read that it's not necessarily just occurring at an NFL level. Of course, the sport has many other leagues and levels.
3: Yeah, well, as I say, it's a degenerative brain disease, and it can only be definitively diagnosed after death, and almost always is the result of repeated head traumas such as that suffered by many players in sports like American football. And it caused

0: a whole array of symptoms, such as memory loss, confusion, mood changes, impulsive behaviours, addictions and so on. And like you've alluded to, it's certainly not a new thing and certainly not limited to the NFL. There have been reports of other sports, other sports players in things like boxing, rugby, football and any sport really where there is sustained blows to the head. And it's become a really hot topic in recent years, both in terms of the medical profession but also the legal profession as well, with numerous lawsuits ongoing involving former players across a whole load of sports. Now, a decade ago, you may remember the NFL agreed a $1 billion settlement with former players following a long-running class action there. And that was even after a collective bargaining agreement that reduced the number of contacts in practice sessions. But, you know, as this report shows, it clearly remains a very serious issue and an ongoing one for high-impact sports.
1: Yes, interesting to read from one of the authors of the report saying that the bulk of head impacts that former NFL players have experienced could have occurred at, for example, collegiate level or at high school, for example. But as you say, because of when it can be officially diagnosed, that level of detail is difficult to know. What has the NFL said, or what is the NFL doing in light of research like this?
0: Yeah, well, I mean, as we say, it's certainly not limited to the NFL, and actually, as you say, the bulk of these head injuries actually occurred before they reached the elite NFL level, if you like. That's to say, college, high school level. So it's certainly an issue that runs throughout the sport. Now, the NFL, they say they continuously strive to make the game safer, and they talk of their efforts to implement strategies to reduce concussions, and they remain committed to giving players better access to help. But, you know, there has been plenty of measures introduced already, banning dangerous tackles, as I say, limiting hits in practice, improvements to helmets and so on. But their evidence is that still more needs to be done. And a separate report last year from Harvard found that safety equipment itself can't reduce this risk of CTE or brain injuries. And we've seen huge efforts in other sports across the world as well to try to reduce blows to the head. But I think that the bottom line is, it would seem that the main risk factor is repeated blows to the head. So to try and eliminate that from sports, where that is really an essential part of the game, is a really, really huge challenge.
1: Absolutely. Adam Wild, our BBC sport journalist, thank you very much for some of those details. We've got a question for you now, and it's about what you listen to, your music. How much do you care? Or does it matter if the tunes you listen to are made by a human or whether there has been artificial intelligence? That's the question being asked in Australia, where the country's music industry is bringing in new rules to keep largely or wholly AI-generated songs out of the official charts. It follows the success of a cover of Madonna's Like a Prayer by Australian DJ Josh Fawaz. Have a listen.

0: Now, that track has been streamed more than 48 million times on Spotify. It peaked at number 2 in the charts and was recently the most played song on Australian commercial radio. But Fawaz has confirmed that AI was used to generate the vocals and the drums. Now, Australia's music industry says songs will have to be substantially human-made to qualify for the charts. Well, I've been speaking to three DJs about this, all of whom are in the dance music industry. Shana Gujral, who's a presenter and house DJ based in London, techno DJ and producer Sina XX, who joined us from Paris, and Pablo Dutta, who's a DJ and producer from Kolkata, now living in London. And I asked him if it matters whether a chart-topping song has got AI elements.
1: To be fair, you know, I think that in terms of, like, technical terms, if an artist is using AI for, you know, mixing or mastering their music, I think that's kind of all right because it kind of, like, levels the playing ground between a bedroom producer and, like, a big artist, because a bedroom producer might not be able to afford a studio or, like, afford a lot of, like, high-end equipment to, like, record or like master their music, like make the final product. But like to use AI in any part of the creation.

0: creative process of the journey, I think, is ridiculous. I mean, it's not what this is all about. I mean, you know, I think the journey is more important than the product. Like, for instance, I wouldn't have a lot of, like, friends, a lot of, like, you know, experience in terms of music if I was using AI to just, like, make a replica of a song, of a pre-existing, like, popular song. You know, I think AI can never, like, push the boundaries of music. And, I mean, that's just my opinion, but...
1: No, that's yeah, why, that's why you're here, to share your opinion. But let's see what Shana makes of this, because Pablo says it's ridiculous. But let's challenge that, because is it, somebody might say, that actually the creative part of making music comes from the person who's got the idea, but maybe they don't have all the things they need to be able to actually create it, and AI can come in and help with that.
2: Yeah, I think that's the thing now, is AI is built into so many things, like across artwork to plugins. Yeah, like Pablo said, around mixing and mastering. So like we're seeing it so much like pop up. But I think what's really important is actually, you know, the bigger picture of the kind of cheating in making music. They a lot of the time are feeding in other music to then create that music. And so it's making sure that those people are thanked, and AI taking royalties is a whole other question that we do need to think about, and make sure that those impacts are then affecting a lot of people that have put that hard work in, for then AI to then come in and bounce off it.
1: So Sina, where does the line lay for you? What, where do you think the line should be? If Australia, in their instance, are saying it's got to be substantially human made, what does that look like, do you think?
3: Yeah, I think the question about authenticity is really important here. It's the core of the topic for me, because I think people want to know where the music comes from, but the reality is that if you look at the way music is done already for quite some time, there are so many tools to automate or use samples or use ghost producers, for instance. Like a lot of famous producers use ghost producers, so someone else is already doing the music. So the issue with authenticity was already there before AI. AI is just going to make it maybe more widespread, I would say. So one way I look at it is how us as artists, we can evolve and bounce back on it. And one of the ways I see is to develop, for instance, live project, live music, music that's played live in front of people, so that people know what's happening and that there's a direct communication, a direct emotion between the artist and the audience.
1: But then even in live situations, you can often get synthetic sounds or technology being used, right? Particularly if you think about some kind of, to the three of you, DJ sets. You know, it's not like it's ever, or at least in the times lots of us remember music, it's always been present in some form.
3: Yeah, definitely. I mean, I don't know how advanced is the technology with AI live, to be honest, because I still think the results are extremely random. So at the end of the day, a human has to make the decision whether this is sounding good or not. And I think that's interesting, because I remember once Pharrell Williams saying that artistry is 90% editing. That means that as artists, more and more, we are not presenting skills, but we are presenting taste and aesthetic. And I think that AI is going to amplify it.
1: So then, does it matter if AI is used, if the person who's created the song is honest about that? Is it a simple case of putting an AI label on it?
3: The AI labeling is happening. I know that in France, Deezer, the streaming platform, has already started flagging AI content. But the reality is, there's an example from Hugel. He's a tech house producer from France. He spotted an AI production online, and then he recreated it through using, you know, synthesizers and his studio. And I think this is going to become more and more common, which means that people are going to use AI for the creative process, but then they will reproduce it with instruments and studio, so that it feels right, like it was done by humans.
1: So it actually becomes a little bit perhaps more of a hybrid situation. Shana, what is your opinion? We played that song at the beginning there, the version, the cover of Like a Prayer. What did you actually make of it?
2: Yeah, I mean, look, it's very fascinating. I'm also in social media as well. You know, it's a popular track. You know, people recognise it. And so turning it into that dancey version, it makes sense. in a lot of ways. But I think one thing for me is when I like DJ,

DJ, I want to select tunes that have been made by those people. And so you have to make sure that we're protecting them and understanding that actually, is it AI generated? Is it AI assisted? You know, things need to be a

0: X. And the caption reads, "The burial of our SS comrades after a terror attack. American bombers who are trying to hit the nearby factories miss, killing a number of officers." And in all of the photos, you see the ceremony that they are putting into their funeral. You see flowers, you see widows, you see a long procession of men marching in honor of their fallen comrades. And it is so striking, the difference between the way they treat Jewish people and Jewish bodies and the way they venerate their fallen comrades.
1: Do you think any of the people that were photographed in that album, do you think any of them could possibly not have known what was going on?
0: No, I think they all knew.
2: But who did the album belong to? One face appears on almost every page. SS Obersturmführer Karl Höcke, adjutant to the Auschwitz commandant, who had also worked in other camps.
0: And Karl Höcke had experience with gas chambers. And so his job is to help his boss through the decisions one needs to make when one is operating a killing sector. And these are photographs of what a good time Höcke was having. These are the things that he wants to remember of his personal time there.
2: For the next 8 months, Rebecca and her colleagues investigate the people in the pictures, trying to match faces to names. As well as Höcke and Mengele, there's Rudolf Huss, the camp commandant, and Josef Kramer, nicknamed the Beast of Belsen.
0: It really did feel like a detective story. But then very quickly, we were preparing for how the public was going to understand these photographs. Because there are no prisoners in this album, my colleagues and I were really concerned about, will people inclined to deny the Holocaust point to them and say, like, look, they could not have been murdering this many people. Look what a good time they're having. And obviously that is false and anti-Semitic. Behind the camera on the other side is the actual reality of Auschwitz, which is that it is full of tens of thousands of prisoners who are undergoing torture and starvation and cruelty day to day by the men who are in this album.
2: After the war, Karl Höcke is among the Auschwitz officers who finally are brought to justice in Frankfurt in 1963.
3: And already it looks like being the longest war crimes trial of them all, because these 20 rather ordinary-looking, balding, middle-aged men are no ordinary defendants. For nearly a year, witness after witness has come here to testify to the indictment of these men. They're accused of the murder of between 2 and 4 million helpless people.
2: And as the BBC later reports, Höcke is found guilty of aiding and abetting in murder and sentenced to 7 years in prison, despite denying any wrongdoing. Decades later, when his photo album is made public, his lies are even more obvious.
0: Karl Höcke always claimed that he had no idea what was going on. He was simply behind his desk all the time. But you see him in this album standing next to Rudolf Höss, standing next to Josef Mengele, standing next to Josef Kramer. So you're not rubbing elbows with those guys unless you really actually do know what's going on in the camp. And so you can't understand how the Holocaust happened by looking at the victims. You have to look at the perpetrators. This isn't a society where everyone's being brainwashed. This is a society where people are making choices to participate because it's easier, because they're being told that this is the right thing to do. And so we do need to look beyond the victims to understand how something like this can happen.
2: And that, for Rebecca, is one of the lasting impacts of the album, donated by a retired American soldier who wished to remain anonymous.
0: But when I reached out to talk to him about all the things we found, and we found out he had passed away. And so I feel really grateful that he decided to donate it when he did, because I think otherwise this is something that would have been lost to a landfill.
2: Rebecca Abelding is a historian at the United States Holocaust Memorial Museum, which has enabled the photos to be viewed online. A play, Here There Are Blueberries, is based on her discovery of the album and what it later revealed. She was speaking to me, Jane Wilkinson, for Witness History.
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1: A new club for Savinho and a new name. Savio leaves Manchester City and joins Spurs. We'll have the latest and we'll also be at the US Open tennis with Serena Williams and Carlos Alcaraz taking to the court in the mixed doubles.
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3: We are now dangerously close to crossing a moral red line, the autonomous targeting of humans by machines.
2: The UN and Red Cross call for urgent action to regulate the use of killer robots. Also in the newsroom with me, Janat Jalil. US media says the head of the CIA has travelled to Moscow for unannounced talks. Country music legend Dolly Parton has died. We hear why the price of onions is bringing tears to the eyes of Indian consumers and what the government is doing about it. And the whiskey barrel bought for less than $200.
4: They've declared it being absolutely fantastic and all the rest of it because that old, it could have lost its alcohol content.
2: Which is now going on sale for more than $250,000. That's after this bulletin.
5: BBC News with Govinda Gill. Canada has unveiled retaliatory tariffs on hundreds of American imports as their trade war escalates. The finance minister, François-Philippe Champagne, said these would range between 15 and 50%, matching US import taxes on Canadian products dollar for dollar. He said Canadians were standing united, describing the measures as proportionate, targeted and strategic.
6: This is an unprecedented challenge imposed on Canada. But Canada will meet the moment. Canadians will meet the moment. And as the Prime Minister has said, we will support our workers, our businesses and our industry with whatever it takes for as long as it takes.
5: The United Nations and the Red Cross have called for urgent negotiations to restrict the use of autonomous weapons. In a joint statement, they said the world was dangerously close to a future where machines targeted and killed people without human control. There is currently no treaty governing the use of what some are calling killer robots. The head of the Arms and Hostilities Unit at the ICRC, Laurent Gisel, expressed his concern on the impact of autonomous weapons.
7: What we are seeing is increasingly sophisticated weapons being used at ever greater speed and scale. But what we see is not a story of precision, distinction and restraints. It is a story of civilians killed, families displaced, hospitals, schools and homes destroyed at ever greater speed and scale. In short, an acceptable level of civilian harm.
5: US media are reporting that the CIA director John Ratcliffe has visited Moscow for talks. He's one of Mr. Trump's negotiators on trying to end the Ukraine war and also played a role in recent US-Russia prisoner exchanges. Our security correspondent Frank Gardner explains why Mr. Ratcliffe may have been visiting the Russian capital.
8: There's a number of different possible reasons for this. The prisoner exchange is one area that the US has had some success, but it could be that this is something a bit more serious. The temperature is rising in terms of tension. The Russia-Ukraine war is escalating. Russia is hurting from the deep strikes that Ukraine has been affecting deep inside Russia, hitting oil refineries, and more recently, things like retail distribution centers. Ukraine is really hurting from the ballistic missiles that Russia is sending.
5: Some news just in. The American country music legend Dolly Parton has died at the age of 80. Her death was announced by her family. Dolly Parton was one of the biggest American stars of the 20th century, with hits like Jolene and 9 to 5. You can find more on this on our BBC News website. World News from the BBC. The UN Secretary General Antonio Guterres has said he's greatly alarmed by an incursion by Israeli forces into a training centre run by the UN Agency for Palestinian Refugees in East Jerusalem. Mr. Guterres was quoted by his spokesperson as saying that UNRWA premises belong to the UN and were inviolable. Earlier, the Israeli military had begun evicting people from the vocational centre, which offers training to more than 300 Palestinians from the occupied West Bank every year.

0: year. Brazil's data protection agency has fined TikTok nearly $30 million for failing to implement child safety measures. The agency accused TikTok of five infractions, including using data from children's accounts to tailor advertising to them. Brazilian children under 16 must have their social media accounts linked to those of their parents. The toy-making giant Lego reported record profits in the first half of this year. The family-owned Danish company saw net earnings of $1.3 billion, a 32% rise on the same period last year. The company's chief executive, Niels Christiansen, outlined what had been key for the brand's growth.
1: We see very broad-based growth across basically all markets, but also across different genders, so kids, teens and adults. The important thing is we grow with kids and we grow with adults, and there's a really good synergy between the two. I mean, an adult that really enjoys Lego experiences are more likely to also introduce their kids into the brand.
0: A book about Vladimir Putin's rise to power and private life, written by two exiled Russian journalists, has won a newly established French literary prize. The Prix Strasbourg was awarded to Roman Badenin and Mikhail Rubin for their book The Tsar in Propria Persona, How Vladimir Putin Deceived Us All. That's the latest BBC News.
2: You're listening to The Newsroom from the BBC World Service with me, Janet Jalil. We start with the breaking news just announced in the past few minutes that the country singer and much-loved music legend Dolly Parton has died at the age of 80. In a statement, her publicist said the star, best known for songs like Jolene and 9 to 5, had died peacefully in Nashville. She grew up in poverty in rural Tennessee and became one of the most successful singer-songwriters of the 20th century. David Solito looks back on her career.
3: Little Sparrow, little sparrow.
4: Dolly Parton.
3: Precious, fragile little thing.
5: My folks were just simple, poor mountain people. We lived on a farm. I'm from a family of 12 children. And I think being the fourth one down, I didn't get paid a lot of attention. I was the kind of kid that needed a lot.

0: pain.
1: It was, she said, a dirt poor childhood. A one-room cabin on the banks of the Little Pigeon River.
2: In my Tennessee mountain home, life is as peaceful as a bay.
1: What changed her life was an uncle who encouraged her to sing.
3: I was just about 10 then, and I sang my song, and they kept bringing me back. Want me to sing it, sing it, sing it. I remember looking up at my uncle and I said, I'm going to be a star, Anna.
4: Pretty Miss Dolly Parton. How about it?
1: In 1967, she got her big break on TV. She was already at 21, a successful Nashville songwriter. And she soon developed a look.
3: And then up here in these cabinets are my wigs. So here's another dolly.
5: Show business is a money-making joke, and I've just always liked telling jokes.
6: But do you ever feel that you're a joke, that people make fun of you?
5: Oh, I know they make fun of me. But actually, all these years, the people, you know, has thought the joke was on me, but it's actually been on the public. I know exactly what I'm doing.
1: It was carefully crafted, glossy fakery on the outside.
2: Jolene, Jolene, Jolene.
1: What was real were the lives and stories she sang about.
2: I'm begging of you, please don't take my man.
1: Jolene and I Will Always Love You, two songs written on the same day and based on events in her own life. But some things stayed private, in particular, her husband Carl.
2: Love is like a butterfly, as soft and gentle as a sun.
1: In the 70s and 80s, she reached far beyond the traditional country audience with a run of hits.
7: Islands in the stream, that is what we are.
3: I've told you before, I'm a married woman.
1: There were the movies.
8: And I'm a married man. That's what makes it so perfect.
3: Oh, Mr. Hart.
1: A TV production company and Dollywood, her own theme park.
9: She pulled and she tugged. I think I can, she said. Why don't you help me?

0: help me.
1: Her Dollywood Foundation sent out more than 150 million free books to children, a project inspired by her father, who had not had a chance to learn to read.
2: Goodbye. Please don't cry.
1: She was a country star with an audience that seemed to cross all boundaries of class, sex, religion, and politics. She was always the first to laugh at herself, but behind it all was a clever, driven songwriter and performer. It was all about the songs, rooted in the joys and heartache of the life of Dolly Parton.
3: David Slitter with that look back on the life and career of the country legend Dolly Parton, whose death has just been announced at the age of 80. Semi-autonomous weapons, including AI-powered drones, are widely used in conflicts, including in Ukraine, the Middle East and Sudan. While a human operator has the final authority to authorise an attack, today, the UN and the Red Cross have warned the world is dangerously close to having fully autonomous weapons that can kill humans. They've repeated their appeal for international regulation on what some are calling killer robots. This week, the New York Times reported that a Russian drone, which killed three people in Ukraine last month, appeared to choose its own target using AI. Alessandra Felucci is the director of the UN Information Services.
4: 3 years ago, we called on states to establish specific provisions and restrictions on autonomous weapon systems. Today, we renew this call with even greater urgency. The fundamental concerns remain unchanged, but the risks have intensified. We are now dangerously close to crossing a moral red line, the autonomous targeting of humans by machines.
3: So, how alarmed should we be? Professor Elk Schwartz is a specialist in technology and warfare at Queen Mary University in London.
5: Even though there are potential benefits, you know, sparing the lives of service members and soldiers, there are also enormous risks associated. Any AI system is only as good as the data it has to work with or the data with which it was trained. And very often, there isn't enough robust data available to ensure that there's sufficient level of discrimination between civilians and combatants and that there's a proportionality in play.
3: Our global affairs reporter, Paul Moss, told me more about this call to action from the UN and the Red Cross.
6: What the United Nations are saying is that, look, we've been warning about the dangers of autonomously driven weapon systems for a long time, but now the reality is that these are coming closer than ever. Drones already have caused devastation in places like Ukraine, and they have pinpoint accuracy. We know that they can destroy a particular building or they can hit a particular floor of a building. But what an AI drone can do is to make a decision by itself. For example, you could send it off and give it a car number plate and say, find this car wherever it is and then destroy it. You could give it a face, and with facial recognition software it could find a particular person or recognize a particular uniform. Once sent off, it will be able to make a decision for itself. And of course, part of the risk that the United Nations has been warning about is that this can go wrong. Anyone who's used AI domestically will have had the experience of asking a personal, perhaps very simple question and getting a completely false answer. Hallucination, they call it. Well, what if an AI armed system was to make that sort of error? The possible consequences are terrifying.
3: Absolutely terrifying, the thought that humans could be killed by machines making decisions on their own. What do we know about this drone incident in Ukraine that's been reported by the New York Times, this Russian drone which killed three people?
6: Yeah, it does seem like this is a coincidence that it's happened in the same week of the United Nations warning. But on Monday, the New York Times, as you say, reported what happened when a drone hit a petrol station in the city of Zaporizhia in Ukraine. The investigators took apart the remains of the drone, and what they found was a mini computer with some very sophisticated silicon chips. And what that suggested to them was that the drone had been sent autonomously. Perhaps it was sent to, and it could recognize a petrol station. It could perhaps have recognized a particularly vulnerable point in any petrol station, perhaps a gas canister, the most vulnerable point to hit. And what they're saying, if this is true, is that the stuff that was of science fiction nightmares is now a reality.
3: Paul Moss, eyebrows were raised when

0: When an American plane was filmed landing in Moscow this morning. Then came the report from our US partner channel, CBS, that the head of the CIA, John Ratcliffe, had flown into Russia for talks on what exactly we don't yet know. There's been no comment from the US spy agency or the White House about the reason for Mr. Ratcliffe's trip. With more, here's our State Department correspondent, Tom Bateman.
1: The first clues of this were videos that had been uploaded to social media of a US military transporter, a C-17, a very big plane, coming into an international airport in Moscow, and also a US motorcade on the streets of the city there. Now, BBC's US news partner CBS News has had confirmed from sources familiar with this meeting that this is a meeting of the CIA's director, John Ratcliffe, in Moscow, which would be, of course, with senior-level Russian officials. Now, the CIA has been involved largely with detainee exchanges between the US and Russia. There have been a few of those, you know, during the Trump administration. So he has kept contact with Russian officials, but this would be the first known meeting by John Ratcliffe in Moscow. And of course, very significant given the context of the Russia-Ukraine war. We don't know if it's directly related to that. Those negotiations, which have been led by Mr. Trump's envoy, Steve Witkoff, who has also visited Moscow several times, those negotiations have very much been stalled. Although it was notable that yesterday it had been thought that Mr. Witkoff would be visiting Ukraine for the very first time to meet with President Zelensky. That meeting did not happen. He didn't show up in Kyiv, and at the same time now we have these reports of John Ratcliffe in Moscow. We've contacted officials at the CIA, the White House and the Pentagon. As you might expect with intelligence, they're all saying no comment or declining to comment. The Kremlin has also not commented about this. As for the role of the CIA, it is absolutely critical when it comes to the attempted negotiations to end the Russia-Ukraine war. It is not totally unusual for CIA directors to go to Moscow. Bill Burns, the then head of the CIA, before the start of the Russian invasion of Ukraine, full-scale invasion of Ukraine in 2022, visited Moscow. Largely, it was thought at the time as an effort to try and dissuade Vladimir Putin from invading Ukraine. So it has played a very critical role, and especially at that very senior level.
0: Tom Bateman. The Swedish army wants to take over a property currently owned by a Russian oligarch near one of its bases on the coast of the Baltic Sea, citing safety concerns. It says the development of drone warfare is creating new security challenges. Lisa Johanen, a reporter at Swedish Public Radio, told me more.
2: The Swedish Armed Forces are asking for the property because of its strategic location near the Musk naval base. They believe the site could play an important role in protecting the base, especially from the growing threat of drones. And the military is particularly concerned about developments in Russian drone technology that have changed the security situation for Sweden. And the property, well, it's a massive house. It's a big house. It's around 600 square meters, currently privately owned by a person with Russian citizenship. And the armed forces described it as the only nearby location that they don't control. So in essence, they have now asked government for approval to take ownership of the property. And adding to the location concern, the property is connected to a Russian businessman who is reportedly linked to Vladimir Putin. And the public broadcaster SVT described the property as, and I quote, a thorn in the armed forces' side.
0: Right, and this is a very interesting area. Tell us more about it.
2: Yeah, Muskö is an island in the Stockholm archipelago and where the Swedish armed forces have an important naval facility. And not far from there, holiday visitors go for sailing trips or locals take a swim along the rocky coastline. The Muskö base is more or less built into a large rock. I would describe it that way. It's like a massive underground military complex. And the Navy has actually had a base there since the 1500s. And there is a bit of a battle history here as well. The Russians initiated an assault in 1719 that took place across the archipelago. They were pushed back, but not before they had burned down buildings along the coast. Even a whole city. Today, Muskö is important because it supports several of the Swedish Navy activities.
0: And And Lisa, in broader terms, what kind of impact

0: are Russian actions and the war in Ukraine having on Swedish defence priorities?
1: I mean, Russia's war in Ukraine has led Sweden to put much more focus on national defense and security, and also triggered Sweden to move away from its policy of military non-alignment and became a NATO member in 2024. But the current situation, and more so how the military in Sweden view the situation, might best be described with this quote from Chief of the Defense Staff, Carl-Johan Edström. He states, and I'm quoting, "We are facing the most serious security situation since the end of the Second World War, and the threat against Sweden and the alliance is real," end of quote. And the Russian threat is also being seen more directly around Sweden. There has been increased Russian activity in the Baltic Sea since Sweden joined NATO, with several incidents involving Russia's so-called shadow fleet, where the Swedish Coast Guard have even boarded some ships. There have also been incidents involving Russian aircrafts approaching Swedish airspace.
0: Lisa Johannen. You're listening to The Newsroom from the BBC World Service. Our breaking news this hour, the country music legend Dolly Parton has died at the age of 80. Canada has announced a slew of tit-for-tat tariffs on billions of dollars worth of imports from the United States as a trade war between the two countries escalates. Talks about a trade deal collapsed last week, with the Canadian leader, Mark Carney, saying his country had been attacked by the US and was at war with it. President Trump imposed steep levies on Monday, and Canada says it's matching them dollar for dollar. Mr. Trump is now threatening to rename Lake Ontario, which straddles the US-Canada border, as Lake America. Here's our senior North America correspondent, Gary O'Donoghue.
2: After talks broke down, Canada promised to respond dollar for dollar to Donald Trump's tariffs, and that's precisely what it has done. Canadian levies on American farm equipment, dairy, paper and electronics, among other things, will come into force on the 8th of September on a sliding scale from 15 up to 50%. Steel and aluminium, already facing a 25% tariff, will now jump to 50%, matching Washington's own levy. Canadian officials insist this isn't about raising revenue. Rather, it's about protecting domestic industry. And crucially, they say there's room to go further if Washington escalates again. Finance Minister François-Philippe Champagne says it's an unprecedented challenge imposed on Canada.
3: The terms proposed by the U.S. administration were uneconomic, unfair, and ultimately unacceptable. They asked too much of Canada and offered too little in return.
2: Donald Trump's tariffs had already drawn strong reactions from some Canadian politicians. Doug Ford is the Premier of Ontario with a blunt message.
4: This guy's a loser. He's going to be a loser. And simple as that. We're going to fight with everything we have. And you know something? I have more courage, more brains in my baby toe than he has in his whole body.
2: For Republicans in the US, the timing could hardly be worse. With midterm elections looming and the cost of living uppermost in voters' minds, several of the states most exposed to Canadian trade, Maine, Michigan, Ohio, and Alaska, are also home to some very tight US Senate races. Maine's Susan Collins, one of the most vulnerable incumbents this cycle, has already broken with President Trump over the fallout for local industry. Canada says it's ready to go back to the negotiating table, but Donald Trump has vented his anger several times on social media, branding his northern neighbour entitled and unreasonable, and has floated renaming Lake Ontario, which borders New York State, as Lake America. There seems little sign that either side is about to blink in this increasingly acrimonious dispute.
0: Gary O'Donoghue. It's long been known that contact sports like boxing, rugby and football can cause brain damage. But now alarming new research has suggested that at least 25% of American footballers can expect to end up with a degenerative brain disease known as CTE. And the real figure may be even higher. The study looked at every former NFL player who died in a recent six-year period. The disease can currently only be diagnosed after death. Well, our sports reporter Adam Wild joins us. Adam, tell us more about this study.
5: Yeah, so this is

0: There's a report published today in the prestigious British Medical Journal, and what they've examined is American football players in the NFL and, as you say, the brain disease CTE, that's chronic traumatic encephalopathy, a form of brain disease. And the results in this report, I think, are very disturbing. But perhaps for those who followed this story over the last decade or so, perhaps not altogether surprising. Now, what's important, as you said there, is to point out is that CTE can only be diagnosed after a person has died. It can only be tested for post-mortem. So what they've done is looked at 878 former players who died within a period between 2016 and 2021, including examining the brains of 235 of those players. Now, what they say they found was CTE in 215 of those former players. So that translates to just short of a quarter of those players that died in that period did so while suffering from CTE. Now, what I guess is also important to point out, as this report does, is that figure may well be significantly higher. This actually might be an underestimation, what the report's authors call a conservative minimum. And that figure, they say, could be as high as 97%, given that they weren't able to examine the brains of every one of those former players that died. So, yes, a particularly significant finding and a really very important study.
1: So what's the impact of this likely to be on this uniquely American sport? What have the authorities been doing? Because, as you say, this isn't completely new, even if the scale is shocking.
0: Yeah, the report actually points out this issue certainly isn't limited to the NFL. And actually, they say the bulk of these head injuries actually occurred before the players reached the NFL, the elite level, as it were. That's to say, college, high school level. So it's certainly, it would seem, an issue that runs throughout the sport, this cumulative effect built up in some players over many years. The NFL say they continuously strive to make the game safer, and they talk of their efforts to implement strategies to reduce concussions and so on. There has been measures introduced banning dangerous tackles, more severe punishments for reckless tackles, limiting hits in practice and so on. But the evidence does seem to suggest that still more needs to be done to protect players.
1: Adam, thank you. Adam Wild. A barrel of whiskey bought in the UK for just $177 more than 50 years ago could now be worth nearly $370,000. That's a profit of more than 2,000%. It was purchased as an investment by Angus Kerr from Southern England, who then forgot about it for decades before discovering what a wonderful return he could get. It's now going up for sale. Experts who've sampled the whiskey say it's absolutely fantastic, as Lucy Atchison reports.
2: Angus Kerr bought the Glenrothes single malt in 1971, hoping to sell it 5 years later and put the money towards his children's school fees. But the company went bust and he lost track of where the barrel was being stored. Fast forward more than 50 years and the 81-year-old finally decided to hunt it down and put it on the market. There's enough whiskey inside the barrel for around 287 bottles. And he was in for quite a surprise when experts tasted it.
3: The luck of it, I didn't realise. They've declared it being absolutely fantastic and all the rest of it, because that old, it could have lost its alcohol content. Also, the taste could end up being very oaky and horrible.
2: Angus already has plans for some of his forgotten investment, a trip to Australia with his wife to visit their extended family. And with his now grown-up children having given him 8 grandchildren, Angus admits the rest of the money might not stay in the bank for long.
1: Lucy Atchison. And a reminder of our breaking news this hour, the legendary US country singer Dolly Parton has died at the age of 80. Let's end the programme with one of her most famous songs.

0: In 30 minutes, here on the BBC World Service, Assignment is in Brazil, looking at the rise in gambling addiction.
1: I think it's the ego. I think I can do everything. My life is flying professionally, emotionally, and I think I can gamble again.
0: That's followed by Tech Life.
2: This week, Thinking Differently, the government agency that's hoping to encourage technological breakthroughs. We're at the racetrack for the tech that's helping disabled racing drivers achieve their dreams

0: and the pros and cons of making AI-generated complaints.
1: And at 21 GMT, People Fixing the World hears about a life-saving peanut paste.
2: In our community, we say that, you know, RTF is a game changer, and it's fundamentally has changed the way we treat severe acute malnutrition and the most important innovation in child survival.
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3: Hello, I'm Sarah Mulkerns. This is Sport Today on the BBC World Service, bringing you the sports stories the world is talking about. A new club for Savinho and a new name. Savio leaves Manchester City and joins Spurs, so we will have the latest. We'll also be live at the US Open Tennis with Serena Williams and Carlos Alcaraz set to take to the court in the mixed doubles. And there's more off-field trouble for England cricket. We'll explain all on Sport Today in a couple of minutes' time after the BBC News.
4: BBC News with Tom Sanders. The music legend Dolly Parton has died at the age of 80 in Nashville, Tennessee. Born into rural poverty, Dolly Parton rose to become one of the biggest stars of the 20th century. Known as the Queen of Country Music, her hits included songs like Jolene, 9 to 5, and I Will Always Love You. Canada has unveiled retaliatory tariffs on hundreds of US imports as their trade war escalates. They come into effect in 2 weeks and range between 15 and 50%, matching US taxes on Canadian products. The finance minister described them as proportionate and targeted. US media reports say the CIA director, John Ratcliffe, has visited Moscow for talks. There's been no official comment. The last known visit there by a CIA director was in 2021, when Mr. Ratcliffe's predecessor went to warn Russia against invading Ukraine. Iran and Oman say they've agreed a proposal to allow safe navigation through the Strait of Hormuz. In a joint statement, they said the proposed framework includes a temporary shipping lane and a project to demine the strait. The Nigerian president, Bola Tinubu, has ordered security agencies to rescue scores of people seized by gunmen in Niger State. They were taken from a mosque during Friday prayers last week. The UN Secretary-General, Antonio Guterres, has said that he's alarmed by an incursion by Israel into a training centre run by the UN Agency for Palestinian Refugees in East Jerusalem. The Israeli government has repeatedly accused UNRWA of providing cover for Hamas, which the agency denies. A book about Vladimir Putin's rise to power and private life, written by two exiled Russian journalists, has won a newly established French literary prize. BBC News.
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3: You're very welcome along to the programme this Tuesday with me, Sarah Mulkerns. We have lots to bring you over the next 30 minutes. The final seven spots in this season's Champions League will be decided this Tuesday and Wednesday, so we will bring you the stories from those in with a chance of making it. The mixed doubles is underway at the US Open Tennis. Serena Williams continues her return to the sport alongside Carlos Alcaraz, who's back on the court for the first time in 4 months after injury. And there are strong words from England's cricket captain.
10: If I'm being brutally honest, I'm really hacked off. I'm really disappointed. After last week's performance, we're sat here and we're talking about something, nothing related to it at all.
3: Joe Root speaks for the first time after the latest disciplinary issue for his team sees Brydon Carse dropped from the squad. That to come later, but first, with 1 week to go until the English transfer window closes, many Premier League clubs are looking to strengthen their squads before the deadline, and we have had a busy day of transfer news involving new arrivals at Manchester United, Tottenham and Nottingham Forest. Our football reporter Manny Jasmey can bring us right up to date with all these latest deals.
11: Well, Manchester United will hope that they've found the midfield energy and mobility they've lacked for so long in Carlos Baleba. They wanted him a year ago, but finally they've signed the Cameroon international for $95.5 million from Brighton. Elsewhere, Nottingham Forest have agreed a club record fee of $60 million with Chelsea for striker Lee.

0: Liam Delap, and Newcastle are in advanced talks with Manchester City for Nico Gonzalez. Speaking of Manchester City, Savio has moved from there to Tottenham for an initial $102 million. He's a player Spurs also wanted a year ago, but he comes there from a couple of frustrating seasons at City when he was at best really a reserve. But he says that as soon as he spoke to the Tottenham coach Roberto De Zerbi, he knew that he had to go there. At City, he was called Savinho because that was the name on the back of his Brazil shirt and he wanted to keep it for good luck. But perhaps he thought the good luck ran out at Manchester City. So now he's using his actual name of Savio. Here's what the former Tottenham defender Stephen Colker makes of the transfer.
1: It is a lot of money, but I think he's a real, real good addition to the Spurs team. I think that he's someone who has a lot of potential. We've all seen that in recent years at Man City. Is he the finished product? Yeah, arguably not yet, but that's De Zerbi's job to get the best out of him. And I do believe that he will bring a lot to the team. He's a very direct player, and perhaps that didn't fit the system at Man City, but it certainly will at Spurs.
0: Yeah, I mean, his stats at City are fairly mediocre, 23 goal involvements in 84 games. Is that more of a sign of, firstly, the fact that Pep Guardiola tactically plays in a way that may not have suited him, but also that the players ahead of him were better?
1: I think it's a bit of both. You know, Pep Guardiola, there's been a lot of conversation around how much he changed Grealish as a winger, who was someone who was very, very direct at Aston Villa, joined Man City, and then so often turned back when he received the ball. Pep Guardiola likes his wingers, his forwards, everyone to keep possession. I think what Savinho is really good at is going one against one. He's a really skillful player. We've seen that on many, many occasions. And I think you've also mentioned the players that were ahead of him at Man City. It was tough for him to get, you know, the game time and get the rhythm with the game time and get the confidence that game time gives you. I feel like at Spurs, the manager clearly wants him. When you're paying that kind of money for a player, that suggests he's going to start. And if you look at the Spurs team, I think he's a good addition. And it now also, you know, it might be Tell that sits on the bench, it adds real strength in depth. And I think that's something Spurs have missed in recent years, especially with the injuries.
0: What do they need from him in games?
1: Goals, assists, for sure. And you mentioned his statistics at Man City. I feel like he needs to improve on his goal scoring. I'm sure that's something that he'll be focused on. Assist-wise, he done okay. They need that directness, and I think he will bring that to the team. And then, of course, with the directness, can you then add the end product? You know, we saw Spurs haven't had the best of starts on the weekend. So when he comes in, can he make an instant impact? And as I said, that ultimately you'll be judged now as a forward player on how many goals and assists you make, how many chances can you create. And I feel he's got the ability to do that. It's now just going to be adding that final touch, that final pass to make him into a top world-class player. As I said, I certainly believe he has the potential to be that.
0: Spurs are also in discussions with Manchester City about Omar Marmoush. Would he be used more as a striker, a number nine?
1: For me, it'd be a number nine. And then that, you know, obviously raises the question whether Richarlison and Solanke will both stay. You know, that Spurs will have to do some reshuffling if they are able to add Marmoush. But I think, again, he would be another really good addition. You know, Spurs are not holding back, you know. But one thing I would say is, and I'm sure De Zerbi is very aware of this, when you are adding so many players to a squad, we saw it last year with Liverpool, it takes a while for these players to adjust. It takes a while for them to settle, to find the rhythm. So that's something that he's going to have to manage, and manage quickly. He's not got a pre-season now to be able to do that. So whether he does bring in, whether it is Marmoush, whether he is, you know, sending out Richarlison, sending out Solanke, he's going to have to make sure that so the players click. And that, for me, is going to be the biggest challenge.
2: Good to hear the thoughts there. Former Tottenham defender Stephen Colker speaking to you, Manny. What other deals look close to being confirmed?
0: Well, I mentioned Omar Marmoush. That deal from City to Tottenham is a bit further away from completion, but it's understood that it will happen before the transfer deadline next Tuesday. With a week to go, though, the futures of players like Ollie Watkins, Bradley Barcola and Nicholas Jackson very much remain uncertain.
2: Okay, you're going to stay with us, Manny, because the final places

0: In this season's Champions League league phase are to be decided over the next 2 days. 14 teams are playing for the remaining 7 spots, with the second legs of the playoffs being played this Tuesday and then Wednesday as well. And we are guaranteed at least one Champions League debutant through in a match which is currently underway, approaching full time, I think.
1: Yes, they're in added time in Azerbaijan, and it looks like Hapoel Beersheva from Israel have made or will make the main Champions League competition for the first time in their history. They're drawing 2-2 with the Azerbaijan champions Sabah FC, and that will mean that they go through 4-3 on aggregate. The Serbian striker Igor Zlatanovic and defender Guy Mizrahi scored their goals. Beersheva are the first Israeli team, or would be, into the Champions League main competition for 4 years, and only the third in 11. Like all Israeli teams, they have to play their quote-unquote home international matches abroad for security reasons, and they've been playing in front of some tiny crowds, sometimes fewer than 500 fans, and they'll have to continue to do that when they play some of Europe's giant clubs if they make it to the Champions League league phase. But in added time, they're drawing 2-2, going through 4-3.
0: Okay, excellent stuff. Thank you very much, Manny Jasmi, for joining us. Now, within the next half an hour, Scottish champion Celtic will take on the Austrian champions LASK, with the Scottish side taking a 3-0 lead into that second leg in Austria. Celtic boss Martin O'Neill last managed a team in the Champions League 22 years ago. That's before even some of the players he now manages were born. But despite the 3-goal advantage, O'Neill is expecting a tough game.
2: I expect to be put under pressure quite a lot during the course of it, but we just can't sit in there, and that's not our intention at all. I feel as if that we're capable of scoring a goal. That's at least grounds for optimism. I think that it'll be a tough old night for us, but we're capable.
0: Well, Kenny Crawford is covering this game, and he joins us on the programme now. Kenny, it's lovely, I'm sure, to have a 3-goal cushion heading into this, but, you know, Martin O'Neill will be wary, won't he, because the opponents, they had 2 goals ruled out for offside in the first leg.
3: Yeah, the Austrian champions looked really good, Sarah, in spells, even although they lost 3-0. And I think everyone at Celtic Park, of a Celtic persuasion and beyond, were pleasantly surprised at how comfortable it ended up being for Celtic in terms of on paper with that 3-goal advantage, and the quality of the goals for Celtic as well. 3 absolute beauties from the edge of the box. But as you said, LASK looked as if they could score a few as well. And on another night, they could have had a couple, 2 goals disallowed. And even in the second half, they had a few forays forward, which with a better finish could have resulted in a goal as well. So I think what Martin O'Neill is saying is that they're not going to sit in. They're going to go for it at times, but they'll just need to make sure that LASK don't get an early goal. It's so often said in football, isn't it? Don't concede early. But I think the fact that the Austrians are capable, if they got that early goal, it would really give them a real confidence boost at the start, which could put Celtic on the ropes. But it looks as if Celtic have got enough to get over the line if they can score once tonight.
0: Yeah, I mean, it feels like an obvious and perhaps a silly question, but how important would Champions League qualification be to Celtic and the season ahead?
3: It sets the tone for the absolute whole of the season, Sarah. Last season is the perfect comparison because they lost over 2 legs to Khairat Almaty of Kazakhstan at the same stage. It was 0-0 in both legs, and then they lost in penalties. And that started months of angst for Celtic and their supporters. There was unhappiness about lack of transfer activity, which meant the squad was not at the strongest for that Champions League playoff, and that rolled on to a season where there was managerial changes aplenty, and they eventually just got over the line with snatching the league title from Hearts, which meant that Martin O'Neill had turned things around dramatically. But if they can get off on the right foot in the Champions League this season, get through the playoff, which it looks like they have 1 foot in the Champions League phase already with this 3-0 advantage, but if they can finish off the job straight away by getting in there, it's a £15 million approximately windfall, and that boosts the coffers. Celtic are in a good financial position already. They've already spent a lot more than they have this time last summer on some players of Champions League quality.

0: And that is seeming to be paying dividends just now, because Camilo Duran, one of those buys that they brought in from Carabag for just around about £5 million. So in current football terms, not loads, but he scored twice against LASK. And that shows that by buying quality, it can end up getting you the important results.
1: Yeah. Just finally, before we let you go, Kenny, it was just such a dream return for Martin O'Neill last season. It will be 22 years since he last managed in the Champions League. So what do you think it would mean to him if he was able to get Celtic back there?
0: Yeah, I think it would just be unbelievable for him because, as you say, 22 years since he last managed in the Champions League. There are players like Aidan McGeady, who I read he gave a Champions League debut to back in that era, that are now pundits on the radio now, and they're seeing their former manager still at the age of 74 manage teams potentially in the Champions League. And that is amazing. Show of his longevity, and he obviously has the Midas touch in terms of Celtic as well, how much he turned around last season. He's made sure the board have been willing to spend money this season to get off on the right foot, and then he's got that really positive result in the first leg, and it seems like he's going to be able to get the job done and enjoy that next spell of Champions League football management. But as he keeps underlining as well, they are nowhere yet in terms of sealing the tie. They've got to get through this 90 minutes and make sure they do the job, or else all that talk of managing in the Champions League bites the dust. But you've got to admit, Sarah, it looks like Celtic are in a good position. It's a much better position than they would have thought they'd be in, I think, at half time in this tie, and they've got to make the most of that.
1: Yeah, absolutely. Thank you very much for your time, Kenny. Appreciate it. Enjoy the match.
0: Thank you very much. Good to speak to you.
1: Kenny Crawford there, who is covering the game this evening. And just to let you know as well, Norwegian side Bodø/Glimt, they are aiming to reach the league phase for the second successive season after their debut season ended in the round of 16. They have a 3-1 advantage heading into their home leg against the Dutch club NEC.
2: Live on the BBC World Service, this is Sport Today with Sarah Mulcairns.
1: Let's move on to cricket now on the programme, where England captain Joe Root has been speaking a day after bowler Brydon Carse was stood down from the squad for the second test against Pakistan this week. This follows an investigation being launched by the England by the cricket regulator after Carse was briefly placed under arrest and subsequently de-arrested on a night out with his Durham teammates at the weekend. Root brought forward his media duties by a day ahead of the Pakistan test match, and the England captain didn't hold back on his frustration.
3: If I'm being brutally honest, I'm really hacked off. I'm really disappointed that after last week's performance, we're sat here and we're talking about something nothing related to it at all. In terms of the incident itself, it's on, obviously, with the regulator. There's not a lot I can say on it. It's in their hands now. I've spoken to Brydon. When I first found out, my first concern was him as a person. As someone I've spent a lot of time with, been involved in this dressing room, you obviously develop personal relationships with players. I don't think I'm speaking out of turn by saying he's very upset, been very apologetic and understands his actions. And I'm sure when he gets his chance, he will say that himself. But it's not the isolated incident itself. I think it's the fact that we continually keep making stupid mistakes away from the game, and it's detracting from what we're doing on the field.
1: So that was Joe Root speaking today. Our cricket correspondent, Stefan Schemmelt, was there, joins us now. And there's lots to go at within this. But maybe firstly, Stefan, interesting that usually the captain does the media the day before the test match, but he brought it forward. So do you think it was about this particular situation?
4: Well, he clearly had something to say, didn't he, Sarah? He wanted something to get off his chest. Look, we've had quite a few of these press conferences in the past year where someone wearing an England badge has been wheeled out to explain a late-night misdemeanour. It could have been the director of cricket, Rob Key, or the ECB chief executive, Richard Gould. But they're in a bit of a tricky process, a tricky position, because they'd be talking about a process and investigation effectively into one of their employees. And there's also a sense that Joe Root's almost the only acceptable face of English cricket at the moment. He struck the right tone. You could arguably say it's the best example of leadership we've seen in the English game for some time. And he really proved, one test match into his second reign as captain, that this is his team now.
1: Did you expect him to come out as strongly as he did and show that frustration and annoyance and anger on his sleeve like that?
4: Oh, you'll have been in press conferences over and over again, won't you, Sarah, where you're thinking, what are they going to

0: to say today? Are they going to give us a line? First sentence Joe Root came out with I am really hacked off. And he wanted to be talking about cricket. England beat Pakistan at Headingley last week in his first test match back in charge. Before that game, he asked for his teammates to be good role models and good human beings. Well, only one test match in, here he is talking about another off-field matter. Hacked off. You don't hear that very often, do you, when someone's talking about their teammates?
1: No, absolutely, you don't. And so I wonder then, how does he now tackle that within that dressing room, within that squad? Because whatever has gone on in the past, it's now on him, isn't it?
0: It is, and I go back to that point that it really does feel like Joe Root's team now. And some people are questioning, you know, why has Joe Root been chosen to take on the captaincy for the second time? Well, today I think he showed it, didn't he? He showed that he is the man that England need right now. What can we expect to happen next? Well, he mentioned that investigation by the cricket regulator. What punishments are available to the regulator? Well, there's a precedent being set. Harry Brook was in his own nightclub incident back in October. He was fined just over £50,000. He didn't miss any cricket. Ben Stokes and Gus Atkinson, they were involved in a nightclub incident in June. They were effectively suspended for one test match. So that's where we're in for what Carse could face. But selection will be an interesting one, and that's where Root comes in. Mm. He won't have anything to do with a sanction, but he might say, I don't want this guy near my team. That's something that will be revealed in time.
1: Yeah, we might be able to fit this in quickly, but this is former England captain Michael Vaughan saying strong punishment may be needed.
2: Someone's going to have to get a punishment that sends a shiver down the whole England cricket team. And that's not just the team, it's right down through to the programme. So everyone knows that if you misbehave or you bring any kind of bad reputation onto this team, you know what's going to come. I would feel for Brydon Carse if he's the one that, if you like, takes the rap of what's happened in the last 9 months. But I guess somewhere, somehow, something has to be done to set that precedent that they're just not going to stand for this kind of behaviour anymore.
1: We're nearly out of time, Stefan, but that's the pressure that's now going to be on, isn't it?
0: And that's what all eyes are going to be on. What is going to happen to Brydon Carse from a procedural point of view, and what happens in his future as an England cricketer?
1: Thank you very much to Stefan Schamalt, the BBC's cricket correspondent there. One other line of cricket news in the second test match between Sri Lanka and India. Sri Lanka need a further 39 runs to avoid the follow-on in Colombo. They're 238 runs behind India's first innings total of 503 at the end of day three. India won the opening match of that two test series. Now, let's go back to some of the football we were talking about earlier, because there is Champions League qualification underway, and we thought we may have a result, Manny Jasmi, as you were finishing off your question, but there has been a development in that match between Sabah and Beersheba.
3: Yeah, I gave you chapter and verse on how Beersheba were making Israeli history. Then Sabah equalised, you know, for the tie overall. Telo Mutalimovic had come on in the 87th minute. 8 minutes later, in the fifth minute of added time, he scored to make the tie 4-4, and now they're in extra time.
1: Oh, excellent stuff. Drama right at the end. Manny Jasmi, thank you very much for joining us and re-updating us on that score there. Right, let's talk tennis now and head to New York, where the US Open Mixed Doubles is underway at the final Grand Slam of the year. Now, the event was revamped last year to include the single stars in a bid to attract more attention to the format. And this year sees a star-studded entry list that includes the 23-time Grand Slam singles champion, Serena Williams. She's teaming up with Carlos Alcaraz. They're going to be on court a little bit later. Alcaraz making his return from injury. Our tennis correspondent Russell Fuller is at Flushing Meadows. He's a big few weeks ahead. But just remind us about this mixed doubles and how this new version is working.
4: Yes, the US Open begins in earnest, if you like, on Sunday, the 2 weeks of the main draw. But the first week is a big deal in New York, as it is at most of the Grand Slams, not just qualifying, lots of exhibitions like Roger Federer playing in the Arthur Ashe Stadium tonight, but also in the US Open's case, this mixed doubles draw that's played over 2 days, primarily featuring stars from the singles world. Today's first and second round matches could be fairly quick because they're the best of three sets. First of four games wins a set, and there's a 10-point tiebreak in lieu of a third set, Sarah.
1: And it has been controversial, not without

0: criticism, particularly amongst the double specialists.
1: Yes, they were not at all happy last year because they felt that they were given very little opportunity to compete. Sara Errani and Andrea Vavasori of Italy were the defending champions from the previous year, only squeezed into the draw, and did the best possible thing from their perspective. They went on and showed the singles players how to

0: It's Baby Rose with Caroline, taking the time to 2 minutes away from the top of the hour. Great to have you company here on the Awesome Morning Show on this Wednesday morning.
1: It's Creature Feature, a spotlight on one of the Wildlife Hospital Dunedin's extra special guests.
0: And we welcome Suzanne Stevenson, General Manager at the Wildlife Hospital here in Ngātipoti, Dunedin. Welcome.
2: Morena, Jeff.
0: Now, Susan, I can't quite believe it's been a year already, nearly. And a little birdie tells me it's nearly time for the Forest and Bird of the Year voting.
2: It sure is. It's rolled around pretty quick, I have to say. And there's some mighty contenders this year. And voting opens next Friday, so 9 o'clock next Friday. And you'll have up until 5 p.m. on the 20th of September to get your vote in. And this year, there's a very special bird making its debut into Bird of the Year, and that's our very own Northern Royal Albatross.
0: Well, I don't think the albatross has ever won Bird of the Year before, have they?
2: It hasn't, and it's time to change that. For those who've had the chance to go see one of these beautiful albatross, they're bringing some what we call the BBE this year, the Big Bird Energy, to the campaign. And it's a graceful giant, you know. It's a massive 3 metre wide wingspan with plenty of personality as well.
0: Indeed. Now, it's the Northern Royals that nest primarily on the remote Chatham Islands, as well as our famous mainland colony here at Tairoa Head, isn't it?
2: It is. It is. They're different to the Southern Royals, which are heavier and slightly larger, and they often have slightly bigger wingspans. Lots of similarities, though. They're the ones that nest mostly on the sub-Antarctic, Campbell Island and the Auckland Islands. And, of course, those Southern Royals, there's more of them. There's about 14,000 breeding pairs, whereas the Northern Royals are down to about 7,000 pairs. Very majestic, obviously endemic to New Zealand, both species.
0: Now, you always have some fun facts for us, Suzanne. What else can you tell us about the Northern Royals?
2: Oh, incredible flyers. They can fly an estimated 190 kilometres every year.
0: And they 190,000 kilometres?
2: Yes.
0: Crikey.
2: They spend their life at sea. Basically, 85 to 90% of their lives are spent flying. In fact, the only time they actually come to ground is to have the young, obviously. And, of course, you know, they're incredibly graceful in the air, but on the ground they are a little bit clumsy and awkward, of course.
0: Are the Northern Royals in any trouble at all?
2: They are. They are classified on

0: Our classification system is nationally vulnerable, even though you heard me say there's a few thousand of them. And that's for a couple of reasons. Habitat change, obviously, storms, climatic changes. There was a massive storm on the Chatham Islands back in 1985, and that destroyed a lot of their nesting habits. But the good thing is encouraging signs that things are recovering from that. And of course, out on the peninsula here in Otago, it is a bit of a hot spot there. And, you know, in the summer, the temperatures can get to 50 degrees Celsius. And for obviously a seabird, a hot temperature isn't that pleasant. And the adults and the chicks can die of exhaustion and a bit of heat there. And they've got a great sprinkler system out there now that on hot days can spray water all over the nest to cool the birds down.
1: Nice. Now, these are another bird species that are loyal for life, aren't they?
0: They are. They're beautiful. They mate for life. They've got great courtship rituals. They are known for kissing and cuddling as nice. Well. And as I said, they only land to breed and raise their young. It's the males that get to the nest site first, get everything prepared, and then it's an 80-day incubation shift from there. Huge time. And so basically, you'll see the chicks hatching anywhere late January, early February, and it takes 8 months for those little fluffballs to become little juveniles.
1: And they eventually take their first flight. That must be something quite special to see and experience.
0: It is, and I think the team out there just obviously love that moment of seeing them obviously go off to live their life and come back again.
1: Indeed.
0: Of course. Yeah.
1: Now, Susan, how do we spot the difference between a northern royal and a southern royal albatross?
0: Again, you could be forgiven for going, they're quite similar, but the Northern Royal's upper wings are completely black or a dark brown kind of black, whereas the Southern Royal has got white patches on its upper wings with black edges and tips around that. And again, just one last little fact for you in there, they're some of the longest lived birds in the world. They regularly live into their 40s.
1: Well, we want to make sure that they get plenty of attention, don't we, so that we can support them into their old age.
0: Absolutely.
1: It's time to get online to the Bird of the Year and think about who you'll be voting for to wear the crown this year. And, get onto it. And just before we go, remind us what to do if we see a sick or injured animal wildlife.
0: Absolutely. Report it through to that DOC hotline, 0800 DOC HOT, which is 0800 362 468. And of course, be on the lookout. There has been a third case of bird flu detected in the Wairarapa. If you do see groups of injured wild animals or looking very sick or perhaps even dead, don't go near them. And instead call the biosecurity hotline 0800 80 99 66.
1: And of course, keep your distance. You don't need to touch them at all. Leave that to the professionals.
0: Absolutely. Just try and get your GPS location.
1: Right. Okay. Well, thanks for that. And thanks for the reminder about Bird of the Year. It's going to be interesting to see all the campaigning. And of course, we wish the Northern Albatross all the very best in the competition. But indeed, all this wonderful wildlife is very well supported and worth supporting throughout the country. So get your thinking caps on and find out more about these creatures. And as we do every time we speak with Suzanne here on our Creature Feature. Thanks, Suzanne. Look forward to catching up with you next time.
0: Great. See you.
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1: 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Here's Phoebe Rings.

Phoebe Rings with Asurai. It is 9 minutes past 8 o'clock. More great New Zealand music for you now. Brand new track from Auckland band Silk Cut, a power pop band, and they have released this, which was recorded at the Depot and Belcurve Studios there in Tamaki Makaurau, mixed by Wayne Bell, mastered by Ben King, and no doubt we'll hear more from Silk Cut as they continue to do recording. But this is the latest. It's a standalone single. It's called A Curious Trip.

Silk Cut there, brand new track, Curious Trip, 13 minutes past 8 o'clock. Well, if you didn't catch the news earlier, very sad news, Dolly Parton has died at the age of 80. I think I'm going to take the excuse to squeeze in a couple more Dolly tracks before we wrap up the awesome morning show today. This one's called My Blue Tears.

looking out a window that isn't there. Looking at the carpet and the chairs. Well, the only words I've said today are beer and thank you.

till the wind finds something to ping. Well, the pinging thing finds the wind. We're all looking for a body or a means to make one.

Bill Callahan with The Sing. 20 minutes past 8 o'clock on RFM's Awesome Morning Show. Well, the Dunedin Youth Council pop-up youth hub is not far away now. A three-day event starting on Friday. Through the annual planning process, it was highlighted that young people feel as though there are limited spaces here in the city where they can hang out that aren't school or at home, spaces that are youth-focused, where they feel welcome and included, and that don't place some additional expectations on them, where they can just choose to chill out with some friends and catch up on homework or have access to Wi-Fi and other resources, engage in games and all those kinds of things. So the Dunedin Youth Council wanted to do something about that, and in the absence of a more permanent space, they're trying this pop-up event at the Dunedin Community Gallery at 26 Princes Street on Friday, Saturday and Sunday. On Friday, there'll be free screening of the film Hunt for the Wilder People. On Saturday, they'll set up a simple mic and speaker for any young people to use and to perform with. So that could be singing, it could be comedy, it could be poetry, anything that just requires a mic or two. And then on Sunday, there'll be quizzes running right throughout the day at the Youth Hub with prizes and a catered lunch as well.

Oh, and by the way, there will be nibbles and drinks available in the space right across the weekend. Fantastic initiative. This is sort of aimed at the age 12 to 18 group. This pop-up space for Rakataki to connect, to create and belong. Friday's hours for the movie night, 6 p.m. is when the youth hub will open up at 26 Princess Street, 6 p.m. through to 9 o'clock in the evening. Then on Saturday from 10 o'clock in the morning through to 6 o'clock, that's the open mic day, if you like. And then the quizzes on Sunday from 10 o'clock through to 1:30. No doubt they'll be really interested to see how that space is taken up by any young people who want to come along. So no obligations on you to participate in anything other than just being in the space, but there'll be plenty of stuff on hand for you to get into if you want to. There'll be games such as Connect Four and Jenga, and there'll be a foosball table there, other activities, arts and crafts, materials, and music through the day, comfortable seating and free Wi-Fi. It'll be interesting to see how all that wraps up and what might come next in terms of perhaps a more permanent youth space for young people in Otipoti, Dunedin. 8:22, here's US Girls.

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This is your POV, and it's important. In this ad, a synthetic voice was used to mirror the accessibility tools used by some disabled people. The Election Access Fund provides money for assistive tech like this, recognizing that disabled people often face additional costs when standing as candidates in elections. The fund assists with these costs, so you can take your POV to more places. 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

That's the Beatles with Across the Universe. 29 minutes past 8 o'clock. Well, coming up next on the Awesome Morning Show, our right spot with Dunedin, the UNESCO City of Literature, and we're going to be looking at a unique recent publication. Going to be talking with John Walsh about Otupoti Dunedin architecture, a walking guide, up next. Taking us through a track from Greg Johnson. This is You in Summer, and Greg Johnson heading our way to play a show at Pearl Diver on Friday the 6th of November, and this is part of Greg Johnson's 60 tour. Yes, turning 60 and celebrating with gigs across the country, including right here in Dunedin. Here is Greg Johnson with You in Summer.

0: It's Greg Johnson with You in Summer. 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
1: It's time for Right Spot with Dunedin UNESCO's City of Literature.
0: And in today's edition, we're talking about a new publication, Otepoti Dunedin Architecture, A Walking Guide. This is the fourth book in a series of handy pocket guides to New Zealand city architecture. It's the biggest one yet. Features more than 130 Dunedin buildings curated into seven rewarding self-guiding walks that range from the University District right across the city to the Southern Cemetery area and out to Port Chalmers. Its author, John Walsh, is a writer who specialises in architecture, former editor of Architecture New Zealand magazine, author of numerous books about architecture, and he joins me on the line now. Nice to have you with us, John.
2: Hey, good morning, Jeff.
0: So this is the next in a series, as it were. And just briefly, tell us about the books in this series that you've published so far and why you got into this.
2: Yeah, previously I'd done books on Auckland, Christchurch and Wellington architecture, and obviously Dunedin was the logical next step as the fourth of New Zealand's traditional main cities. I got into this because, as you say, I was editor of Architecture New Zealand for quite a long time. I worked for the Institute of Architects for a while after that. I've written quite a few books, and a lot of those books were about residential architecture, you know, houses, which is what a lot of people want to read about in New Zealand. But I was getting a little bit impatient, I guess, with just writing about houses, and I was more interested in writing about the larger scale, about cities. And I also like walking around cities, so it seemed to be a good way of combining those two factors. I think you can really get to know a city only by walking around it, taking the time to notice the buildings. So I thought I would do these guides and I would make them walking guides. So rather than just a sort of general guide with, you know, I don't know, chronological order or whatever, I'd make it something that could be useful for people who have a couple of hours. They could be a visitor to a city or they could be a resident. And they just think, okay, I want to wander around and have a closer look at the city. I'm interested in cities. I'm interested in architecture. And I want a bit more about the stories of these buildings.
0: Here in Otepoti Dunedin, of course, we like to think that we've got a rather special environment when it comes to our built environment, but I'm sure most cities would like to lay claim to something like that. When you approach something like this and you come to Otepoti Dunedin to do it, what are you attempting to

0: reveal about the character of the city?
1: Yeah, I think you're right. All the cities have a character. I think Dunedin's is stronger than most because it has so much of its heritage architecture still surviving. And I think I wanted to get behind just the physical appearance of the buildings to try and explain why the buildings are there, why they look like the way they do, who they were for. And I guess the intention is to build up a bigger story out of little stories. So by telling the story of a lot of buildings, you can build up a picture of the city itself, how it evolved, why it evolved the way it did, who was behind the city, who wanted things done, how they got done, who was designing these buildings. So I think it's a bigger story, hopefully, made up of a lot of little stories.
0: Is it the case that that Dunedin has done better than most, if you like, at preserving its built history? Or when you come here and embark on something like this, are you kind of also lamenting what's been lost?
1: Well, I think Dunedin has been better. I mean, I think Dunedin has certainly been the beneficiary of its particular history. So there are reasons why there's so much good old buildings, or good old architecture in the city. Part of it is because there was so much good stuff to start with, thanks to the boom in the 19th century. And, you know, Dunedin being the capital city, really, capital commercial city of the country for 50 or 60 years. But there's the other side of that is Dunedin hasn't grown as much, of course, as the other cities. And there's been less need or less call, less demand to knock buildings down. There's no particular reason, like Auckland is particularly prone to architectural forgetfulness because it's a bit careless about its architecture. It tends to live in the present. It grows quite a lot. And it's impatient, some sort of impatient city. I mean, Christchurch has its own particular issue, of course, with the earthquake. Wellington has quite a lot of older architecture, but it too has earthquake issues, of course, so a lot has been lost. Dunedin certainly has lost some buildings, but far fewer than many other cities in New Zealand. I suppose the outstanding building it lost was the Exchange, which was pulled down in the late 1960s after being there for 100 years, which is an extraordinary building and would have added a lot to that stretch of Princes Street.
0: Tell us about how you have formatted this guide. What will we find when we open it up?
1: I think that, as you said, I've divided the city up into walking routes. So each route has probably about 20 or 30 buildings. And in that collection, there'll be buildings probably from the 19th century, the mid-19th century even, and right up to the present day. So I've included buildings that are very recent, like the Otapoti building that Kaitahu and ACC have built down near Queen's Garden, and the new hostel, the residential hostel at Auckland, at Dunedin University. So it goes right up to the present. But I think it's on those routes, and they all have a particular character. For instance, one is in the warehouse district, so you get a lot of those old grand warehouse buildings that were built by Dunedin's merchants in the 19th century. And then you get to the university, which has stuck to that Gothic coherence that it started out with in the 19th century. Then it went through its modernist period, of course, in the mid-20th century. So I think that you get an idea of the city's coherence, I hope you do, and its evolution.
0: Where have you gone to dig up the stories, to find the histories, and is it something that any of us could do?
1: Yeah, I think so. I mean, first of all, you go to the streets. Obviously, you walk around the city, and I just sort of noted the buildings that I thought were important, significant, interesting. They could be interesting in themselves as pieces of architecture. They could be interesting because of their particular purpose, why they were built. Or they could be interesting also because of the architect who designed them. They could be a good example of the architect's work, and they could be a good example of the style of the times. So there's that aspect of it. When I wanted to find out more detail, I mean, there are Heritage New Zealand, its own site has quite a lot of information about heritage buildings, but the best source probably of information about these buildings and Dunedin's history in general is Papers Past, which is the online archive of the National Library's newspaper archive. So you get digitised versions of newspapers that were published right through till about the 1940s.

0: 40s or 50s. They still haven't sort of caught up with the more recent history. As you get old newspapers, especially the ODT, the Otago Witness, which no longer exists, of course, and the Evening Star. So there was a lot of writing about architecture in those papers. Of course, there was, you know, this was an analogue age, a print age. There was a lot of space to fill. And I think people were interested in what was happening in their city. And there was a lot of architectural detail about the buildings published, far more than you would get today in a newspaper.
1: A book like this is kind of only half done without the images. And, of course, you've worked with Patrick Reynolds on those. Tell us about your partnership there.
0: Well, Patrick and I have worked together for more than 20 years. Patrick is an architectural photographer based in Auckland. He's a very good architectural photographer. His parents are both architects, so he's sort of steeped in the profession, I guess. And he has photographic practice has specialised in architecture. So we've worked together on a number of books, probably about seven or eight now. Some of them, as I said, housing books, and then this series of guides. So I like working with Patrick because I know that he'll capture the building. I don't have to be there with him. I mean, he does his thing, I do mine. And the good thing about having such good photos is that there's a lot of information that can be conveyed in a photo that I then don't have to repeat or note in the text. I can sort of write against the photos, if you like. So I know that the photos will convey a lot of information. There's only one photo, so it has to be a good photo, and it has to try and capture something of the essence of that building. Usually it's the front, the facade of the building, because that's what you see if you're walking around from the footpath, you know, through the city. So I just, at this stage, Patrick and I, because we've worked together, we have a lot of confidence in each other's competencies.
1: When you stand in front of these buildings that are subjects of some of the conversation in the book, do you look at it purely with an architect's eye, or, you know, are you also responding from a more human response, the way that others in the city or visitors to the city might?
0: Yeah, I think I'm sort of halfway between. I mean, I want to be a kind of an intermediary, I suppose. I mean, people will notice a lot of details about these buildings if they stand in front of them or walk past them. And I guess I'm just trying to make them slow down and notice them a bit more carefully and explain about what exactly they're looking at and why the buildings might look like the way they do. So I think that's what I'm after, Jeff. I'm trying to get people to just slow down and appreciate the architecture that does exist in Dunedin.
1: And among those that you've featured, any that give you particular joy?
0: Yeah, there's so many buildings that make me happy in Dunedin. I think, obviously, there's the big hero buildings like the railway station, First Church and the cathedrals, the clock tower at Otago University. But I think sometimes it's smaller buildings that give just as much pleasure because they can take you by surprise. I mean, there's a lot of churches in the book because Dunedin was such an ecclesiastical city. They had a lot of denominations building churches in the 19th century through the 20th century. Some of those smaller churches, I think it's easier to have some fondness for. You can respect the cathedrals and, you know, admire them and appreciate all the work that went into them and the skill. But sometimes a more homelier little building like All Saints on Cumberland Street, or there's a couple of Francis Peter's small Gothic churches. There's Sacred Heart up on North Road in the North East Valley, and in Port Chalmers there's St. Mary's Star of the Sea, these little Gothic buildings, miniature sort of Gothic cathedrals in themselves. And one building that I really like is the South City substation, which goes across Crawford and Bogle Streets down in the Warehouse District. And it was done in the 1970s, and it's just a little utilities building. And so often in New Zealand, these are very mundane buildings. You wouldn't notice them. But this building stands out among its heritage neighbours because it was so well designed, so carefully designed. People really cared about it, obviously. The client, which was the city, the architect and the builder, all cared. And so they elevated what could have been a very ordinary little building to a really charming little building with this curved brick walls on both street elevations and this pressed concrete facade on the first floor, and there's a sort of mesh gate that you can see through. So it just shows that even ordinary little buildings, if they're

0: care is put into them, they'll have enduring value. And what that says to me is that, you know, the argument we often hear about architecture in New Zealand is that, oh, it's nice to have, but it's just too expensive. You know, we shouldn't do it. It's, you know, architects are pipe dreamers, and let's just get real. But here, someone, you know, because people care, this building has served its purpose admirably and served the streetscape in the city for 50 years.
1: As you mentioned, John, you have also featured newer constructions. What's your sense of how well the city is blending its history with its newer buildings? Of course, we've got the outpatients building up and a hospital coming up too. Are you optimistic that Dunedin's on the right track there?
0: I think it's very difficult for the city. I mean, I think obviously you should welcome new buildings. The city has to. And the hospital's been a long time coming, as we all know. And probably, you know, it'll be interesting to see what emerges there, because probably some compromises will have been made, as we all know, through about the arguments about the cost of the building, etc. I think that there's not a lot of new buildings, big new buildings, done in Dunedin every year. You know, maybe there's one really substantial building, new building, done every year. But I think that they certainly do add. I mean, the hope is that they'll be good enough that they too will be part of Dunedin's heritage. So people in, you know, 30 or 40 years will look at them and say, oh, yeah, they were really good examples of the architecture of their time, just as these older buildings were of their own age. So I think it is optimistic. You do need new buildings. I think people do care about the city in Dunedin. I think there's a lot of discussion about new buildings, and there's a lot of interest in what they look like and how they've turned out. For example, the Otapoti building, that's really good that they went up for lots of reasons. One of them is that the site was just a car park for so long. So having an empty site in the city, just like a gap in the urban mouth, if you like, it's not good for the people in the city or the city. It looks like the city's slightly moribund, but to see these buildings going up is a sign of optimism.
1: I've been talking with John Walsh about Otapoti Dunedin Architecture, a walking guide which is out for you to enjoy right now. And with that in mind, just finally, John, who is this guide for? Is this for visitors to the city, or is it for those of us who live here, or both?
0: Well, I think ideally it's for both. I think probably mainly for people who live there. I mean, people who live there have more time, obviously, to go on these walks. And so, you know, if someone's got an hour or two, three on a Saturday or Sunday, you can walk or choose one of these walks and go and learn quite a bit about your own city. Of course, I hope visitors will pick it up as well too. And I think Dunedin's architecture is a strong pitch to visitors, to a strong tourist pitch, that here you have this very coherent Victorian Edwardian city that you can still see. And the good thing about Dunedin is that buildings from that era haven't survived just in isolation, as they have in cities such as Auckland and Wellington. There's whole streetscapes of them, you know, down the Warehouse District, but also along Prince's Street at University and Port Chalmers. So you get that collective sense of a city's architectural development, rather than just the odd, interesting building plonked amongst a bunch of ordinary buildings. So I think that's Dunedin's strength. It's streetscapes, its coherence, and the survival of collective groups of interesting buildings.
1: John Walsh, great pleasure to talk with you today on our Right Spot, brought to us by Dunedin UNESCO City of Literature. Appreciate your time today.
0: Hey, thanks very much, Jeff.

That's Henna with Cuckoo. And that's almost it for today's edition of the Awesome Morning Show. We'll go out with a track from Dolly Parton. And as you've probably heard by now, sadly, Dolly Parton has died at the age of 80. And we've featured a little bit of Dolly's music on the program today. Here's one more. I look forward to being with you again on the Awesome Morning Show from 7 o'clock tomorrow. And in the meantime, this is Dolly Parton with I Still Miss Someone. And Dunedin Community Notice Board is next.

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1: The next Free Public Talk in the Visions for Dunedin, Our Heritage, Our Future series takes place in the Dunningham Suite on the fourth floor of the Dunedin City Library on Wednesday the 26th of August at 5:30pm. The speaker will be Jonathan Howard from Heritage New Zealand, who'll talk on the rise and fall of Seacliff, once the largest building in Aotearoa, New Zealand. 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

0: Welcome. It's Jojo on the Positivity Show on Otago Access Radio, and we have a very awesome special guest back again to the Positivity Show, Leanne Whitman. Hello.
1: Hey, Julia, and hey, Jojo, and Davey Dave, and the crew.
0: Yeah, yeah. It's awesome to hear from you again, Leanne. It is Davey Dave, the happy doggo, and we are excited to ask you some really cool questions. So let's start off. Leanne, can you tell our listeners a bit about yourself?
1: So my name is Leanne Whitman, and I'm the Southern Regional Coordinator for People First New Zealand. I moved to Dunedin about a year ago, and I'm living out on the peninsula, which is just beautiful. My role with People First is to oversee all the People First groups in the southern area of the South Island. So that's from Oamaru down to Invercargill. And People First is a disabled persons organisation run by and for our members, who are all people with learning disabilities. We have groups in each of our regions, and the groups meet monthly, and people learn about their rights and speaking up for themselves.
0: That is really awesome. Why don't we have our first song break? Leanne, would you like to pick the first song?
1: So the first song is one of my favourite artists, Marlon Wheatley.

0: heart of mine.
1: Welcome back to the Positivity Show with Jojo the Body Lima and Leanne and Julia. Yeah, yeah. Hello, Leanne.
2: Hello.
1: It's time for one of my favorite segments of the show that's come back for this one. Rapid fire question with the party Lima. Rapid fire question with the party Limas. Rapid fire question with the party Limas with our special guest, Leanne. Yeah, yeah, let's do it. Okay, tea or coffee or hot chocolate?
2: Definitely coffee at the start of every day.
1: Lovely. Fruit or veggies?
2: Fruit. I love fruit.
1: Yeah, yeah. Whole grain toast or white bread toast?
2: That's a challenging one. Yeah, yeah. I think as a special treat, white toast sometimes, but I know I really should be having whole grain, yeah.
1: Yeah, yeah. Movies or television?
2: Oh, I love movies, but I probably don't get to go as often as I want. I would like, yeah.
1: Books or audio books?
2: Oh, I think I'm a little bit lazy with reading, so I really love audio books, and I used to listen to them with my mum, and they would just transport us to a different place while we were listening, so definitely audio books.
1: Yeah, yeah, and last rapid fire question in honour of Davey Dave, banana bread or carrot cake?
2: Oh, that's such a hard one because I love banana bread, but I really love carrot cake and I love the cream cheese icing. Oh. Maybe carrot cake.
1: Okay, thank you all for joining in on the Rapid Fire Question Round. Yeah, yeah, thank you, Leanne.
2: Oh, you're welcome. I love that.
1: Let's have another song break. Would you like to pick the next song, Leanne?
2: So the next song is In My Life by the Beatles.
1: Lovely song. Let's put it on. Yeah, yeah.

0: Welcome back to the Positivity Show with our awesome guest Leanne and also Julia and the Party Lima, Jojo and Davey. Welcome back again, Leanne.
1: Thank you, Jojo.
0: We have a couple exciting questions to ask next, one of which is the topic conversation. But before that, we will ask this really cool question. What exciting things are happening at People First this year?
1: We've got some pretty exciting things coming up. We've got an emergency workshop coming up, which is a collaboration with the Dunedin DPA and Otago Civil Defence, so people can come along and start to think about putting a plan in place for if there's an emergency. And that's on Tuesday the 9th of September, 10 a.m. to 12 noon. And then we've also got another collaboration with the DPA, and that is My Vote Counts, Disability Issues. So that's with the general elections coming up. People can come along to the forum and find out where each party sits around disability issues. So that is on Saturday, the 26th of September, from 2 p.m. to 4 p.m. at the Nation's Church Hall. And so I just want to put the word out there. If you're a little bit sitting on the fence about who to vote for, that would be a great one to come along to. And then at the start of next year, we will be running Keeping Safe, Feeling Safe course here in Dunedin. And that course runs over several weeks, and people can come along and learn about what healthy relationships are, what abuse is, how to identify inappropriate behaviour, but keeping yourself safe, your rights, the law, how to get help, and who to talk to. So that's coming up at the start of next year. And for people that are interested in any of these things, they can go to the People First website, and my contact details are there. And just give me a ring or send me an email.
0: That sounds awesome. It's time for our next segment, which is Topic Conversation with the Party Crew. A Topic Conversation with the Party Crew. A Topic Conversation with the Party Crew.

0: The groove with awesome guest Lee Yan. Yeah, let's do it. Today's topic conversation is how important is advocacy in everyday life? Let's start with Julia this time. What do you think?
1: I think it is really important advocacy because it's an important skill to have, because being able to speak up for yourself and things that affect your everyday life is just really important to do, because who else is going to speak up for you other than if you can't do it. But that's in. But I think it's important to be able to do it, but it's also important to be able to speak up for others as well, which is part of my comment before. But I think it's just an important skill set to have.
0: Okay, that's good. Good viewpoint, Julia. Now I'll move on to Leanne.
2: I agree with Julia. I think it is, it's a great skill to have. It's something that doesn't always come naturally to people, that you kind of have to learn and practice, and can be quite challenging when you first start speaking up for yourself. It can be a little bit scary and daunting, but I think the more you do it, the easier it gets. And for people with learning disabilities who are maybe living in residential care, like speaking up about what they wear, who they live with, where they live, all those kind of things are so important that people have a voice in their own lives, whether it's just choosing what's for dinner or big, big things like where they want to work or who they want to live with. Yeah.
0: Awesome. What about you, Jojo? Yeah, I think that advocacy is an important skill set to have. And I agree with everything you and Leanne said. And I think it's very important to be able to speak up for yourself and also others as well. So thank you very much. Why don't we have another song break? Leanne, would you like to pick the next song?
2: Okay, so the next song is one of my favourite songs of all time. And it's Hello Dolly by Louis Armstrong, who I love.
0: Let's put it on.

0: Thank you very much, Leanne, for being on the Positivity Show. And welcome back, listeners, to the Positivity Show with our special guest, Leanne Yaya from People First. Thank you very much, Leanne.
1: Oh, thank you for having me along. I love coming in here.
0: Yaya, maybe it feels like singing a little song. Thank you very much for being on the Positivity Show. Yay! Thank you very much from the party crew and Dunedin. Thank you for listening on the Positivity Show, listeners too. Thank you very much, Leanne. Thank you very much. Thank you very much. Yep. Thank you very much. Yeah. Jojo, would you like to do your prep? Yeah. Listen up, yo, my name is Jojo, and I'm here to share with you something awesome. It was such a cool show today, because we had Leanne on the show. Yeah. Party. Thank you very much for listening to the Positivity Show on Otago Access Radio, yo. 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Otago Access Radio. It is really awesome. It is very awesome. Awesome. Party. Don't forget to listen to the Positivity Show on OAR, yo. Yo. 105.4 FM. Yeah, crew. Percy. Oh, I didn't mean to say that. That wasn't suitable. Sorry, Dunedin. I am a happy lemur. So that was a mistake, yo. I didn't mean to say that word before. I meant to say party. Sorry, listeners. That was inappropriate to say that word I said before. So sorry, listeners. I didn't mean to be disrespectful, yo. Sorry, I am. But don't worry, you can listen to the Positivity Show on Otago Access Radio, yo. So, thank you very much, Dunedin, for listening to the Party Lemurs on Otago Access Radio. I didn't mean to say that inappropriate word before. Oh, sorry, listeners. But don't worry, I'm still in a positive mood today. So thank you all, listeners, to listening to the Positivity Show on Otago Access Radio 105.4 FM. Real people, real music, and the party crew. I think we have time for one last song.
1: Okay, so the one last song is The Wind by Cat Stevens. And thank you, Jojo and Mary, for coming out of retirement.
0: Yeah.
1: To welcome me in.
0: Yeah. So thank you all, crew, for listening to the Positivity Show on Otago Access Radio. 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Thank you very much.

0: I am your host Suranga. I have a program for you on Sinhala music. 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
1: Kia ora everyone, and welcome to another episode of Books Beyond Barriers. I'm your host, Chrissy Wright. Today's episode is called Lean On Me When You're Not Strong. Now, a lot of you will know the Lean On Me song. It's a song that was written and recorded by American singer and songwriter Bill Withers. He released it in April 1972 as the first single from his second album, Still Bill. And it was a number one single on both the soul and R&B and Billboard Hot 100 charts. Some of you might even remember in 1987 there was an R&B version released by Club Nouveau, and it also went to number one. So on the subject of needing someone to lean on, we are continuing the theme of respite care and the importance of carers getting a break, having a break from caring. So for people who care for a disabled person, they may be entitled to funding from the Needs Assessment and Service Coordination Service, which you'll commonly hear the term NASC bandied about. And we're going to use that just for the sake of ease throughout this interview. As I said, some people may be entitled to it. And in different areas of New Zealand, the NASC, or this service, is provided by different organisations. So, for instance, in Otago, our NASC is called Your Way, Kia Roha, and that's also in other areas as well. Whereas in Canterbury, the NASC there is called LifeLinks. So if you're wanting to find out who is the NASC, the Needs Assessment Service Coordination Service in your area, you can go to the Disability Support Services website, and that address is www.disabilitysupport.govt.nz. Now, this type of funding is that's allocated to support full-time caregivers to have a break, which we call carer support. And this is what we're going to be focusing on in today's show. With the help of my guest today, we're going to explore that carer support form.

0: form and how to help you understand and fill it out. And we will go through that so that this show, of course, is recorded in podcast. So if you haven't got a carer support form handy, you can listen to this again later and I'll tell you how to do that. So let me introduce our guest today, Vicky Mitchell, who's one of the service coordinators at the office here of CCS Disability Action Otago. Welcome, Vicky.
1: Thanks for having me, Chrissy.
0: You are most welcome. Now, Vicky is quite an expert in carer support. She's our go-to person at the office who really has a good, robust knowledge of filling out the forms, etc. So we're going to quiz her today. So, Vicky, tell me, who funds carer support? Who's the funder? Who allocates that?
1: Right, so the person or the organisation that oversees that is Te Whatu Ora.
0: Yeah.
1: And that's where the information goes to, the forms go to, and the questions go to when you're having trouble with the forms and the working out what allocation you've got left, where you're at.
0: Yeah, yeah, that's really great. Thank you. So how do I know how much carer support has been allocated for my family member? How do I find that out?
1: That generally comes through communication after you've had your needs assessment.
0: Great,
1: yeah.
0: Great. So that's the needs assessment service, the NASC, as we said earlier for you listeners. That's who you initially go to find out what your allocation of support is going to be. And so, what, you know, how long do I get to use it, Vicky?
1: You've got a calendar year to, sorry, not a calendar year to use it. You've got the year from when the allocation starts. So if your allocation starts on the 1st of May, it runs from the 1st of May to the year following then.
0: Yep. Yeah, and so if I, you know, get allocated so many days for that funding period and my circumstances change, can that be reviewed at all? Can it be changed?
1: Yeah, it can. Change of circumstances are really important to have that discussion with your needs assessor.
0: Yeah.
1: Yeah.
0: Yeah. So just to be clear to everyone, that is a conversation that needs to be had with your needs assessment provider. That's not a conversation with Te Whatu Ora. You need to go back to the NASC for that one.
1: Sure.
0: And how long do I get to use it?
1: So you've got that year?
0: Yes. Oh, sorry. I've asked you that question. Okay. I've jumbled my questions around.
1: Oh, yeah. Good.
0: Yeah, so you've got that year from, as Vicky said, when you were initially assessed. Mm. So what is the difference? You know, looking at the form, what's the difference between a full-time carer and the support carer?
1: Yeah, so the full-time carer is the person that the NASC deems to have the primary care of the person,
0: mm-hmm.
1: and typically the person that the correspondence is directed to. And then the support carer is the person that the family or the parent is employing to provide that care. So it could be a family member, it could be a sibling, an aunt, a neighbour, or an official respite provider.
0: Yeah, and it's really important for our listeners to understand the difference between those two terms because they're two of the key terms that are used on the claim form. So at this point, what we're going to do is we're actually going to go through a claim form and help you understand what information needs to go where on the form. Because for different situations, different information may go in, and Vicky's going to help us with that.
1: Mm. Yeah, because it's the same form, but it could be used in three different ways. So for ease of explaining, we're going to call the full-time carer here Jane.
0: Okay.
1: And the name of the client is Michael.
0: Yep.
1: And the person that is providing the care for Michael and Jane is called Sally.
0: Fabulous. So just to reiterate that, Jane is the full-time carer, so that's the person that cares for Michael, who is the person that the dates have been allocated for, and then Sally is the person that is providing the care in the scenarios that we're going to give you to help you understand how to fill out the form. Mm. Great.
1: So the forms aren't sent out to you like they used to be. So sometimes it might be that you're actually downloading a new form from the website. And in that situation, it's really important that you fill out the information at the top of the form, which is the full-time carer details, the client number, and the client name. So that will all be in the correspondence that you've had with the NASC.
0: Yeah, because it's been a long time since I've had to claim carer support. It was something I used for my son's care when

0: he was younger and I needed a bit of a break, as I talked a little bit about in the previous episode. And they used to be pre-printed with all your information, didn't they, Vicky?
1: It was very handy.
0: Yeah, yeah. I'm not quite sure why they've stopped doing that.
1: Well, I think they would have been sending out thousands and thousands of forms with all that postage, and now they've put that responsibility back on the families and individuals to print their own.
0: Yeah, yeah. Yeah, that's a good point. And you can send them electronically as well, can't you, Vicky?
1: Yeah.
0: Yeah, yep. Yeah. No, that's really good. So, shall we start looking at the form from the top and the full-time carer details of what goes in there?
1: So you've got your full-time carer details, which are, so in this case we're talking about Jane, Jane's full name and her mailing address. We've got the client number that we talked about coming from the correspondence from the NASC, and Michael's full name.
0: Right. And so do we need to put the address for Michael as well, or that's just understood that his normal address is the same as a full-time carer?
1: Yeah, I haven't actually thought about that, but no, there doesn't seem to be a place for that, so I...
0: No, yeah, yeah, I guess that, you know, the person having a break, so that kind of makes sense, doesn't it?
1: Yeah, yeah.
0: Okay, and then there's another box I see there if the full-time carer does live at a different physical address from the mailing address above.
1: True. True, yeah. I've never even actually really looked at that because I've already, it's always matched up with the details.
0: Yeah, yeah. I guess if you lived rurally and perhaps your mailing address was a PO box number or an RD number and you got your mail from a PO box, then you put your physical location for where you actually physically live. So let's look at the claim details and how that works. Which scenario are we going to use first, Vicky?
1: Okay, so the scenario we're looking at first is if you're making a claim where the carer hasn't been paid already out of your own pocket.
0: Yep.
1: So you're making this claim for Sally to get the money directly paid to her.
0: So just a reminder, folks, Sally is the support carer. So this is to pay Sally the money. You haven't paid her up front.
1: Mm. So you've got your allocation, which changed on the 1st of July to be $85 per 24-hour period. And that's where you get your day's allocation from. So let's look at a family who's been allocated 28 days of carer support for that year. And we're going to just make it easy for ourselves to begin with, and we're going to say that you've agreed that Sally's going to work with Michael for $20 an hour, and she is working with Michael for four hours.
0: Yep.
1: And basically we're saying that's your full day.
0: Yep.
1: So dates of the service, you're putting in whatever day of the week that happened on, if it was a full day, and then the hours applicable,
0: so
1: is it really applicable?
0: Hours.
1: Oh, actually, I don't tend to fill that out. I tend to straight go to the full day or the half day.
0: Yeah.
1: Yeah.
0: Yeah. That makes sense.
1: So we're saying Sally supported Michael for 4 hours at an agreed rate with the family of $20 an hour, which equates to a full day. And we tick that full day box.
0: Yep. Because that would be $80.
1: Yeah. If there were any other days that Sally had provided support in this particular period that you're talking about, you would just continue to list those down in the boxes that follow that one.
0: Yeah, so the dates of each day that service has been provided, they'll go on each line if it's a different date.
1: Yep. And then at the bottom you've got a tally where it says total days claimed. So in this situation we're just saying it's one. One full day.
0: Okay.
1: The next box is the daily rate. That's now gone up to $85. So maybe we could say in this scenario it was $21 that they were getting paid per hour, which came to the
0: $85.
1: Okay. And then GST, which is not really a situation I've ever really been involved in filling out a form for anyone who is GST registered for this?
0: Yeah, the only time I ever struck that, Vicky, was if my son went into a service and the service was GST registered and had provided an invoice, which of course you would attach with your carer support claim, having worked out how many days.
1: Mm-hmm.
0: So that's really the main occasion that you would use that.
1: Yep. So the next box is for total claimed. So this is where you times the days.

0: of support that were provided by the rate. So we're saying one lot of 85, which is $85. And then the next box is the amount that's already paid to the support carer. And in this situation, we're saying, well, the carer hasn't been paid already, so that's zero.
1: Yeah, so we actually are asking Te Whatu Ora to pay the money direct to the carer. That's why that hasn't been claimed.
0: Exactly. So then we've got two boxes down below, and this is where a lot of confusion comes about.
1: Yeah.
0: So there's box one and box two. So box one we're using in this scenario where the carer hasn't been paid. Yep. So we're saying that money needs to go directly to Sally. So Sally signs the first bit and dates it. And then the full-time carer signs and dates underneath that.
1: Yep.
0: And then all of that information is signalling to Te Whatu Ora. Sally's provided the care. She hasn't been paid already. This money needs to go directly to Sally.
1: Yep.
0: Yep.
1: So how long will it take for Sally to receive that money, roughly, do you know?
0: Yeah, generally takes about 10 working days.
1: 10 working days, yep.
0: Yep.
1: So probably a good fortnight and
0: yep.
1: non-working days.
0: Yep.
1: Awesome.
0: Yep.
1: And then we will still need to fill out the bit on the other part because we need Sally's details, don't we?
0: Yeah, we do, yep. So for Sally's details, we need Sally's full name, her date of birth, and the relationship that she has to Michael. So it could be that she's a neighbour, that she's an aunt, that she's a teacher aide at school. And then Sally's physical address, her mailing address if it's different, and then the daily rate, which, as we've said, as of the 1st of July, is $85 per day.
1: Yep. And so that kind of brings about a good question. So who can be a support carer, Vicky?
0: It's really anyone in Michael's life, for example, who's over 14, that has a relationship with him or can form a relationship with him to provide that care. Yeah, so it can now be anybody who's even living at the same address. That criteria's changed.
1: That's definitely changed since my time.
0: Yep. So it could be that you know somebody in your life, or it could be that you don't have anyone and you need to look further afield.
1: Yeah.
0: And people find it helpful to put ads up. We're very lucky in Dunedin, having the Polytech and the university, putting a notice up in a department that might relate to Michael. It could be occupational therapy, music, the music department, the sports department, anything that's relating. Yep.
1: Yeah, they're good things to think about. And I have definitely used students through the university in the past, and I have also used teacher aides as well, or preschool teachers that work with my son. So have a look about people that have good strong relationships with your family member. And I know we've kind of talking about in the parent caregiver role here, we're just using that on this occasion, but this also relates to older carers who are caring for an adult or a family member and need some respite as well.
0: Mm. Another change that's recent as well is that we talked about the full-time carer, but the full-time carer's spouse or partner can also be the support carer now.
1: Wow, that is a big change, and I think that's because of the way that we interpret what having a break is, isn't it?
0: Mm.
1: Mm. We're just going to take a quick break, folks, and we will be back in just a minute to continue further with the filling out the form and bring you another scenario as well. So we'll be right back.
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1: Thank you, everyone, and welcome back. You're listening to Books Beyond Barriers. I'm your host, Chrissy Wright, and my guest today is Vicky Mitchell from CCS Disability Action Otago. She's one of the service coordination team who's a bit of a whiz around carer support. So we've just been filling out carer support with the first scenario, and you, as I said, you'll be able to listen back to this on podcast afterwards and compare

0: to your form to make it easier. So we're just finishing off the carer support form where we have paid Sally, who is the support carer.
1: Yeah, so there's one thing that I forgot to say, actually, which is when this form's being sent in for Sally, she needs to provide proof of her bank account, and that can come in a few different forms now. So it can be a screenshot of an online banking page that includes her name and account details. It can be something that's been verified by the bank or a copy of a bank statement. That proof needs to
0: Does
1: be there.
0: Does that have to happen every time or just the first time she's provided care?
1: Yeah, exactly. Yep, just the first time.
0: Yeah. And I guess for our next scenario, where we're going to actually reimburse full-time carer, the carer will need to provide their bank details as well,
1: exactly.
0: Won't they?
1: Yep.
0: Yeah. So shall we go on to that scenario now, Vicky?
1: Yep. So we're basically looking at the scenario where... you didn't want to put Sally in a position where she was needing to be waiting 10 days for that payment to come through from Te Whatu Ora. So you've decided to actually pay her cash. And then the reimbursement, when that comes through, now needs to come to you as the full-time carer.
0: Yeah.
1: So the form is filled out exactly the same way for starting from the top of the form, the full-time carer details, the client number, client name, that's all the same. Even right down to the next part where we've written what support Sally has provided to Michael, so her name and whether that was a half day or a full day, and the total, the daily rate. Now, the big change here is the last box in that area that says amount already paid to the support carer. And we're going to go back to that same example of she's provided that one day of care for $85. So you're actually providing the information to Te Whatu Ora that you've actually already paid Sally that money.
0: Great.
1: Yeah. So you've got those two boxes down the bottom that we talked about.
0: Yeah.
1: This time you're signing box two. Uh-huh. Which is called reimburse the full-time carer. And it's just filled out exactly the same way, the signature and the date provided by the support carer, and then the full-time carer's signature and date as well.
0: So it's really important, folks, that you do get the signature of the support carer because they are witnessing the fact and agreeing to the fact that they've already been paid by you, and so therefore that money needs to be reimbursed to the full-time carer instead.
1: Exactly, yep.
0: Yeah. No, that's great. Now, there was something else important I was going to ask you, Vicky. So if we have only had 2 hours of support and we know that a full day is $85, but we've only had 2 hours of a break, do I get the difference? Because 2 hours of support at $20 an hour, we'll say, is $40, and that's not quite half of 85, is it? Just to be tricky.
1: Very true.
0: But I think this is a question our listeners either want to know or don't know and perhaps need to understand a bit better.
1: So you're only getting the amount that you're putting in for the claim form. You're not getting, if you're not saying it's half a day, and you're saying it's a particular amount, then you're going to be reimbursed that particular amount.
0: Okay.
1: Yep.
0: No, that's good. It's cool. Thank you. And so there's one more scenario we're going to look at as well. Tell us about that, Vicky.
1: Okay. So sometimes due to a lot of reasons, it might not be appropriate for Michael to be receiving care, or it's not something that's wanted in the family at the particular time, or might just be straight down the fact that there are actually activities that Michael can engage in himself that actually do, in effect, give the carer a break as well.
0: Okay, so tell us a bit about that.
1: Yeah, so it may be that Michael's actually an avid fan of the trampoline, and that's yours is just broken, and you're actually looking to replace it because Michael, at the end of his school day, comes home and jumps on that trampoline for an hour, and you get a bit of a breather get on with other things that you need to get on to. So this is the situation where you're actually using the exact same claim form to make a purchase for something that, in effect, is giving you a break.
0: Okay.
1: Yeah.
0: Okay, that's cool. So how will we fill that form out, Vicky?
1: Well...
0: or is this for another day?

0: day do you think maybe we come back and go over this one?
1: Yeah, maybe if I just go through really quickly some of the things that can be covered, and then we'll...
0: That's a good idea.
1: Okay, cool. So the criteria for these things changes often at the moment. So as things stand at the moment, if you're looking at a sensory item for Michael, you can claim up to $1,500, but that needs to be with prior approval.
0: Yeah, so that's important that you do have the approval for that. Don't assume that you do.
1: Yep. And so it could be for after-school activities, holiday programs, music lessons, swimming lessons, driving lessons, noise-cancelling headphones, or even a device. But I think the important thing to say here is if you are at all concerned, you check with Te Whatu Ora before you make the purchase.
0: Yep. Absolutely. I think that's the key thing here. I think that we can come back another time and talk about that because we've just about run out of time on the show, would you believe, people? And that's probably because this is such a comprehensive area that we need to cover and talk about. So we're going to have to wrap up there, unfortunately. And I want to say a huge thank you to Vicky Mitchell for joining me today. And I hope that we've helped you make a little bit more sense of the carer support form, what you can claim it for, and how to claim your days. And if all else fails and you're really not sure what's going on, contact Te Whatu Ora. Do we have a phone number for them there, Vicky?
1: Yeah, we sure do. Yep. So they are on 0800 855 066. And then you're going to have some options and you need to press option 3, then option 1.
0: Oh, that makes it nice and easy. Thank you for telling us the options because that cuts out so much time.
1: Sure does.
0: So I just want to say thank you very much. I'm your host, Chrissy Wright. 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The show airs fortnightly on a Wednesday, 10.30 AM to 11, and replays on a Saturday from 12 PM to 12.30 and a Sunday evening from 11 to 11.30 for all you night owls. 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
1: 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So, welcome to our August program, ladies. Who do we have in the studio today?
2: Jan.
3: Maria.
1: And myself, Dorota, and we are going to talk about
3: our UNESCO sites.
1: UNESCO sites, yeah. What prompted us to pick up that subject? It was the fact that one of the Polish sites has been inscribed of late in July, and so Maria suggested that we could talk about UNESCO sites. And here's the first topic. So what is actually UNESCO? Do we know?
3: Yeah.
1: UNESCO, yeah.
3: That was going to be the first question.
1: Yeah.
3: Full points to someone who knows what UNESCO stands for.
1: United Nations something. United
3: yes.
1: Nations.
3: Yes. Yes. United Nations Educational, Scientific and Cultural Organization.
1: That's right.
3: And it was founded in 1945. And the whole aim of it is to recognize outstanding sites of universal value.
1: Mm-hmm.
3: And it was created through a international treaty called the Convention Concerning the Protection of the World Cultural and Natural Heritage. And this was adopted by UNESCO in 1972. So all of these World Heritage Sites, of course, too, have legal protection. And its main headquarters is in Paris.
1: Correct. And it's about 170-odd countries that have got sites that are registered and inscribed in that UNESCO site.
3: That's right. And there's also a number of sites. I think it's 26 countries that are signatories, but they actually don't have a site within their country.
1: Yeah. Yeah. Which country has got the most sites, do you know?
3: Italy.
1: Yeah, surprise, surprise, with all the heritage in Italy, and then followed, I think, by China and France and I think many other countries, but to say the least, Poland and New Zealand have got sites registered there as well. So we are going to cover a few today, the most interesting ones that we decided to cover. Yeah. So who wants to go first?
3: The sites we're going to cover?
1: Yeah.
3: I'm going to talk about the New Zealand UNESCO sites. And so New Zealand has three sites,
1: mm-hmm.
3: as opposed to Poland, which has how many?
1: 18.
3: 18.
1: Now 18. 18. Since last month.
3: That's right.
1: Yeah.
3: So New Zealand, of course, became a